0: called Quest released their album Beats, Rhymes, and Life. And with it, World Cafe correspondent John Morrison says the group moved into more serious territory, partly because members Q-Tip and Fife Dog weren't really getting along.
1: By the time they got to this fourth record, they're still young guys, but they're also coming to grips with a lot of stuff. You know, as you're growing up and you're in your, like, mid-20s, you're figuring out a lot of stuff about life.
0: But Q-Tip had made a new friend in the visionary producer Jay Dilla. They'd met at Lollapalooza a couple years before, and Jay Dilla came in to work with them.
1: Q-Tip, he saw the vision, as they say. He heard somebody who had grown up on A Tribe Called Quest music, but was taking it in another direction, taking that influence and, like, expounding on it.
0: Beats, Rhymes, and Life from A Tribe Called Quest. It's a new Culture Corner today. I'm Raina Duras. This is World Cafe.
2: Live from NPR News in Washington, I'm Ryland Barton. The Senate has confirmed Jay Clayton to head the nation's intelligence agencies. Clayton is the U.S. Attorney for the Southern District of New York and a former Securities and Exchange Commission chairman. During his confirmation hearing, he refused to say outright that Joe Biden won the 2020 election. Some Democrats say they want to investigate President Trump's actions if they win control of Congress during the midterm elections. NPR's Mara Liasson has more on the historical context to political scandals and efforts to reform.
3: If you listen to people who follow this, like Michael Waldman at the Brennan Center, they look back to those times in history where there were huge scandals, and after that, Congress took things that had merely been norms or voluntary choices, and they codified them into laws. Here's Michael Waldman.
4: Teddy Roosevelt and the Progressive Era reforms came after the corruption of the Gilded Age. After Watergate came a wave of protections and reforms in the 1970s. It's now a half century later. The corruption is growing, the abuse is growing, and it's time for another reform moment.
3: And we're now at a time when most of those post-Watergate laws have been overturned or otherwise chipped away.
2: NPR's Mara Liasson reporting. President Trump met with the leaders of Ukraine and Israel today. NPR's Michelle Kellerman reports.
5: Ukrainian President Volodymyr Zelensky says he had a good meeting with President Trump. In a social media post, he writes that he discussed several ideas with him, including giving Ukraine licenses to produce Patriot missile interceptors. And Zelensky says they discussed the need to reinvigorate diplomacy. President Trump came to office saying he could resolve that war on day one. Israeli Prime Minister Benjamin Netanyahu came out of his meeting saying it was one of the best conversations he's had with President Trump. It comes amid tensions over the war in Iran, which Trump initially promised Americans would be over quickly. Michelle Kellerman, NPR News, the State Department.
2: The teenager who killed four people in a school shooting in Georgia has been sentenced to life without parole. Shemaine Cruz of member station WABE reports.
6: Colt Gray was 14 years old in 2024 when he brought the assault-style rifle that his father gifted him for Christmas to Appalachian High School, northeast of Atlanta, and opened fire. Both the prosecution and the defense agree that the teen had a bad upbringing. But the local district attorney, Brad Smith, says Gray's motive was to mimic other mass shooters for fame and notoriety within the true crime community.
7: I want everyone to realize this is not harmless. The things they're doing online are not harmless, and we need to pay attention to when these kids start doodling these things on their notebooks.
6: The teen's father is set to be sentenced later this week for second-degree murder and involuntary manslaughter. For NPR News, I'm Shemaine Cruz in Atlanta.
2: Most U.S. stocks rose today. This is NPR News. The Republican race to replace the late Senator Lindsey Graham on the November ballot is heating up. At least 10 candidates have filed for the special primary on August 11th. The late senator's sister, Darlene Graham, will serve out the rest of his term and is running for the nomination. But she's a political unknown to many South Carolinians. Other contenders include Congressman Ralph Norman and Russell Fry and former Governor Mark Sanford. Dr. Annie Andrews is the Democratic nominee. FIFA is planning to sell stakes of the World Cup to private investors. NPR's Raphael Nam reports Europe's soccer governing body strongly opposes the plan.
8: It's a complicated plan. FIFA would create a separate company to oversee all commercial decisions for the men's and women's World Cup, as well as to other FIFA tournaments like the Club World Cup. And in this new venture, FIFA would partner with a firm called Thrive Eternal, run by Joshua Kushner, the brother of President Trump's son-in-law, Jared Kushner. Thrive's role will be to

0: bring in new minority investors to this commercial venture, effectively selling a stake to the World Cup and other FIFA tournaments to others. UEFA, though, the body that governs European soccer, strongly opposes the plan, saying, quote, "None of us are the owners of football. It is not FIFA's to sell." Rafael Nam, NPR News.
1: Police are searching for two men they say climbed over the glass wall of Seattle's Space Needle last week, flipped over the edge, and parachuted down from the 605-foot structure. Police say the men put helmets on in a restroom, then ran to jump off. This is NPR News.
2: 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And Jarl and Pamela Mohn, focusing on civil liberties, foster youth, public radio, and the arts.
3: 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I'm Raina Duras, joined by John Morrison. 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Every month he joins us for the Culture Corner. How you doing, John?
4: I'm good, Raina. How you been?
3: I've been great. 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
4: Okay, so today I want to talk about my all-time favorite hip-hop group, A Tribe Called Quest, and their

0: Quest's fourth album. How was it initially received in comparison to their earlier work?
1: Yeah, Beats, Rhymes, and Life is interesting, and it has an interesting place in the group's this kind of like pantheon of their early work, because their first three records are like stone cold classics, right? And like really one of the greatest three album runs in hip hop history. But when Beats, Rhymes, and Life came out, a lot of people were not loving this record. Sonically, it was different than the music that they had done before, a little more understated. The themes were a little darker. Like A Tribe Called Quest always, for being as young as they were when they made those first three classics, they always dealt with some like more like adult themes than you would think from people who were that young. But this record was like a real grown-up record. The reviews were like nice, but a lot of people, I distinctly remember like folks being like, what is this? Like, why does it sound different? You know, it just wasn't what people were expecting. So it has kind of like a unique place in that catalog.
0: Yeah, it's that thing that happens when an artist dares to do something slightly different.
1: Right.
0: And people are like, oh, okay, what to do with this? We're going to hear the song Stressed Out, which features Faith Evans next. Why did you want to play this one?
1: Yeah, Stressed Out is interesting because, you know, a lot of Beats, Rhymes, and Life is dark. It's heavy. Stressed Out, ironically, is a brighter song. You know what I mean?
0: Yeah.
1: But it feels kind of triumphant. It is about like the daily stress of life and that sort of thing. And it feels like these young guys navigating like being famous, trying to create art, trying to navigate art and commerce, all of that stuff that they were talking about throughout the record. But it does have this kind of like bright, you know, uplifting kind of feel. So it's like you're stressed out, but, you know, maybe around the corner, you know, things will be better. So it has a nice contrast, a nice like interplay of these different like emotions.
0: Here's Stressed

0: featuring Faith Evans. That was Stressed Out from their 1996 album, Beats, Rhymes, and Life. It's World Cafe. I'm Raina Duras here with John Morrison on the Culture Corner talking about that album. So Beats, Rhymes, and Life had a different sound than previous Tribe Called Quest albums. Can you talk about the producer, Jay Dilla, and his influence on Tribe's music?
1: Yeah, Jay Dilla, the late, great hip-hop producer, James DeWitt Yancey, he kind of came in as like a catalyst towards this new sound. Q-Tip from A Tribe Called Quest actually met Jay Dilla in Detroit on the Lollapalooza tour. There was a keyboardist who also passed away recently named Amp Fiddler, who was playing keyboards for Parliament Funkadelic. And he was on the Lollapalooza tour with A Tribe Called Quest. And he was telling Q-Tip, he's like, yo, you got to meet my guy Jay from Detroit. He's like you, but better. So eventually, when Lollapalooza made a stop in Michigan, this was, I believe, 1994, Amp Fiddler introduced Q-Tip to Jay Dilla. And Q-Tip, he saw the vision, as they say. He heard somebody who had grown up on A Tribe Called Quest music, but was taking it in another direction, taking that influence and like expounding on it. So the music that Jay was making for A Tribe Called Quest, like I said earlier, was a little more understated, a little more muted, rhythmically had like that signature Jay Dilla swing. So it was just different. And a lot of people, I think that Jay's production and him having such a heavy hand musically on this record, despite being so young, a lot of people saw this like, oh, like, why is the music different? But a lot of that is Jay Dilla and a lot of the production, even though this record wasn't, it had like mixed reviews on when it was received, when it came out. Now people listen and they're like, oh, I see it.
0: You can hear this thing like that was sort of at its beginning kind of stages.
1: Yeah.
0: Yeah.
1: He kind of, sowed like a little, seeds of what would be like lo-fi and you know, a lot of jazz, contemporary jazz sounds like what Jay Dilla was doing, you know, just with a drum machine. Now you have musicians kind of recreating that sound and feel. And this was one of Jay Dilla's first major productions, like working on Beats, Rhymes, and Life. So you could, you know, it was a little bit of what was to come in this music.
0: Tell us about the song Get a Hold.
1: The song has like a heavy emotional atmosphere. It's kind of like the dark cousin to Stressed Out. Like we said that Stressed Out was like talking about, you know, a darker theme, but had an uplifting sound. Get a Hold is like, you really going through the mud, you know, like emotionally. And then, Jay Dilla has, the vocal sample that's saying like drifting by, you know, it's like, Get a Hold. It's kind of like a signature of his production where he'll take a sample from a song and the vocal sample will be talking to whoever the artist is, like rapping or singing over it. So it has that kind of interplay to it. So it's just, nothing sounded like this, you know, in 1996. And it still, if you listen to it now, it still has this kind of heavy, otherworldly feel. It's high up in my favorite A Tribe Called Quest songs.
0: Well, let's hear it. This is Get a Hold.

0: On World Cafe, I'm Rena Duris. You just heard Get a Hold from A Tribe Called Quest. Their album Beats, Rhymes, and Life turns 30 this month. Correspondent John Morrison is here to talk about it on the Culture Corner. So in addition to the change in their sound, you've brought this up a few times, they were dealing with some heavier lyrical themes on this album. Can you talk about the mood of the group at the time of this album's recording and how that might have affected the music?
1: Yeah. So apparently Q-Tip and Fife from A Tribe Called Quest were like clashing terribly around the time they were making this music. And they don't talk about that on the album, but you can hear something.
0: You can feel
1: what's going on. Yeah. You know what I mean? So this record, you know, when the first Tribe record was made, I think they were like teenagers. You know what I mean? So by the time they got to this fourth record, they're still young guys, but they're also coming to grips with a lot of stuff. You know, as you're growing up and you're in your like mid-20s, you're figuring out a lot of stuff about life. So there's, you know, songs on here where they talk about faith. There's songs on here where they talk about infidelity. There's like a bunch of different stuff going on. And while they don't address exactly what was happening in the group on the record, you could feel the energy.
0: Yeah, that's such a good point. When I think about who my friends were when I was in my teens versus who my friends were when I was in my early to mid-20s,
1: yeah,
0: it was a pretty different group of people.
1: For sure,
0: yeah.
1: For sure.
0: You've chosen Wordplay for us to hear next. Tell us about this song.
1: Yeah, Wordplay is one of the songs on Beats, Rhymes, and Life that maybe thematically like feels most similar to what they had done before. They're doing like this interesting kind of like rhyming pattern where they name a word, but then they react to whatever the word is that they said. It's kind of like a schoolyard, like word game, like kids used to play, you know what I mean? But they're doing it over a beat and like in a rapping context. But it's a nice reminder contrasted to stuff like Get a Hold and Stressed Out. It just has a lighter kind of like bounce to it. You know what I mean? Like emotionally, musically, it's like a little peek like, oh yeah, we're dealing with all of this stuff, but we're still here. We still got this little piece of magic, you know, that makes A Tribe Called Quest what they were.
0: And we're still having fun.
1: Yeah, for sure.
0: Yeah.
1: For sure.

0: The Culture Corner on World Cafe. John Morrison is here with me, Raina Duras, digging into Beats, Rhymes, and Life, the album from A Tribe Called Quest that came out 3 decades ago this month. Not to scare you, that song is called Wordplay. John, you said that Beats, Rhymes, and Life faced a mixed reaction from listeners when it was released in 1996. 30 years later, how is this album perceived, and what impact has it had?
1: Yeah, I think that sometimes when significant hip-hop records came out in the 80s and 90s, even the early 2000s, their initial reception has kind of been, like, crystallized. You know what I mean? Like, if people... There's few instances when a record was rejected or celebrated, and then 30 years later, the opposite, response happens. But I think that Beats, Rhymes, and Life is definitely a record that a lot of people were not so sure on, but now almost everybody is like, yeah, y'all did it. You know what I mean? Like, y'all made something that was different from these three earlier beloved records that y'all made, but y'all still pulled it off. And then, you know, to think about and talk about the influence of Beats, Rhymes, and Life, you have to talk about J Dilla, one of the most influential musicians of the past few decades. He died in 2006. And his influence musically is just like flowered around the world. Like, people, you know, in jazz, rock, hip hop, electronic music, people have taken little bits of his sonic signature and his DNA, and it's gone everywhere. Mm-hmm. And it, you know, Beats, Rhymes, and Life wasn't the first thing that he did, but it's one of the first significant and big things that he did. So I think that overall, history has kind of absolved this record. And a lot of people, you know, pull from this today and you know, use it as like a template for music that we have now.
0: We've been talking about the 1996 album from A Tribe Called Quest, Beats, Rhymes, and Life. John, thank you so much for bringing this in.
1: Thank you, Raina.
0: 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He's also an author. He joins me every month for the Culture Corner. I'm Raina Duras, back in a moment with more World Cafe.
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2: 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The extreme heat warning is off, though it's looking to be humid with highs in the lower 90s tomorrow. Overnight tonight, partly cloudy, also humid, lows in the lower 70s. 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
0: 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This is Mavis Staples.

0: Muddy Waters, the blues had a baby and they named it rock and roll. Before that, you heard a rock band who are deeply influenced by the blues, the Black Keys, with Howlin' for You. In just a minute, some California vibes on World Cafe.
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2: Good evening. I'm Andy Herman. You are listening to World Cafe. Thank you so much for joining me tonight. And I wanted to include a birthday here. July 28th, 1945, Jim Davis was born. If you don't know Jim Davis, he created the Garfield comic strip. And though I'm not a huge fan of that, I gotta give props to Garfield minus Garfield. Have you ever seen this? It's made from existing Garfield strips, and then Garfield is removed. So John, Garfield's dad, is just talking to nobody. The New York Times described it as, John's observations seem to teeter between existential crisis and deep despair. Look up Garfield minus Garfield. Do yourself a favor. This is 101.9 Nebraska Public Media Omaha.
0: Thanks for supporting public radio and this public radio station. You're listening to World Cafe. I'm Rena Duris. Coming up in a sec, you will hear an artist who was an integral part of the Laurel Canyon music scene in the 60s and 70s. Someone whose voice is synonymous with that world. Instantly can take you to Southern California. But first, a new artist who sounds like he could have been there himself, even though his album just came out last month. His name is Alex Amen, and this is California Blues.

0: Sam Fender with Olivia Dean on that song. It's called Rain Me In as we creep closer to the end of this hour of World Cafe. Thank you again to John Morrison for the Culture Corner session you heard earlier this hour. And thank you to World Cafe senior producer Kimberly Ginaud for her work on that session. Thanks also to our affiliate stations all across the country who bring this show to you and the team who makes it. We produce it at WXPN at the University of Pennsylvania in Philadelphia. I'm Raina Duras. Thanks for listening to World Cafe from NPR.
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2: 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I'm Andy Herman, and we've got another hour of World Cafe queued up and ready to go, followed by Exponential Radio at 9. Overnight, we're looking at partly cloudy skies, humid with lows in the lower 70s. Tomorrow, mostly sunny, humid, highs in the lower 90s. Honestly, I'm waiting for this weather to break. Can we get the temperatures down to about 80 degrees? That would be ideal for me. Not sure how you feel, but that's just my 2 cents. Not that 2 cents is really worth anything these days, especially since they killed the penny. I guess if you're paying cash, you'll get a few extra cents here, you'll lose a few cents there, probably end up pretty even. I'm just babbling here. All right. 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
0: When was the last time you learned a brand new word? Well, get ready, because there's a chance that you're about to, thanks to this song.
4: Can you feel it? Rapture rising up. Will it be enough?
0: That's Good to Be from Goose, a band with an impressive vocabulary who use a word in that song I'd never heard in a song and maybe I've never heard anywhere before. Share that with you coming up. Plus new music from

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1: You're going to hear a word in this next song that I don't think I've ever heard used in song lyrics ever. In fact, I don't even think I knew it was a word until I read the lyrics and looked it up. I'm Raina Duras. This is World Cafe. The word Goose uses in this song is hebdomadali. They sing hebdomadali, presto, finale. Hebdomadali. It means every week. Like if something happens weekly or once every 7 days, it happens hebdomadali. I think you probably could just use the word weekly, but maybe it wouldn't fit the meter of the song as well. Thank you, Goose, for that vocabulary boost. The song is called Good to Be. It's Goose on World Cafe.

0: Heart Has to Work So Hard, latest from Blonde Shell. 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
1: I don't know about you, but I start my day with Nebraska Update. Check it out. Tell your friends. Yeah. I'm Andy Herman. This is World Cafe. Thank you so much for joining me tonight. Glad to have you on board. Signal something new. This is 101.9 Nebraska Public Media Omaha.
0: You know, every so often I will hear from a listener who says that they leave the radio on all day so that their pets can listen to the radio. So if you are a cat and you are listening right now, this Live from the Archives is for you. I'm Raina Duras. Live from the Archives is when we pull out some live tracks from the history of World Cafe. In about 2 minutes, you'll hear from an artist who loves cats so much he put her cat Snacks on the cover of her debut album. But first, a little cat power. It's Cat Power Satisfaction, recorded live for World Cafe.

for World Cafe Natural Disaster, performed live by Bethany Cosentino of Best Coast for Live from the Archives. And did you know Bethany Cosentino did guest vocals on a Weezer song over a decade ago? She did. It was a song called Go Away in 2014. That's Weezer, Go Away, featuring Bethany Cosentino. And that was the last time they had a guest vocalist on a song until now. This new one is called We Might As Well Be Strangers. It features Carly Hartzman of Wednesday. It's Weezer on World Cafe.

0: Say Goodbye, Tell No One from Kathleen Edwards. Goodbyes are a part of the new album from Billy Strings, a big part. And you'll hear a song from that upcoming record when we come back after this short break on World Cafe.
1: 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I'm Andy Herman. We have just a little bit more World Cafe coming up. That's followed by Exponential Radio, an eclectic music mix to take you through the overnight. Speaking of overnight, we're looking at partly cloudy skies, humid with lows in the lower 70s. Tomorrow, mostly sunny, humid, highs in the lower 90s. I've spent most all of my life in the Midwest, and I wasn't built for this humidity. I come from a long line of sweaty people. I run hot all the time. And when all you have to do is stand outside and you sweat like crazy, it's not fun. But here I am in a dark radio studio, ready to go out into the world. Yeah. 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
0: You are listening to World Cafe. My name is Raina Duris. Last year, Billy Strings lost his mom. It was right in the middle of his tour. And instead of canceling his show that night, something that you would probably completely understand, he decided to go out and play. It was really, really emotional. But for him, he says it was also cathartic. He needed to do it. And he kept on using music to deal with his grief. His new album out next month is called So Much for Goodbyes. And he made it to honor his mom. Here's a song from that record, Burn the Other End, Billy Strings, new music on the Cafe.

0: You can catch an exclusive live mini concert from her on the show tomorrow. That is Annabelle Dinda with The Hand. She's been opening for Noah Kahan on his sold out stadium tour. And that is how we're going to end this edition of World Cafe. Thank you so much for letting me play you some tunes today. And thanks to our affiliate stations who bring the show to you all across the country. Thanks also to our team who make it. We produce it at WXPN at the University of Pennsylvania in Philadelphia. I'm Raina Duris. 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
3: All right, all right, all right. 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I'm Andy Herman. 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I hope you like what you've been hearing here on Nebraska Public Media Omaha. 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Let us know what you think. Tonight, partly cloudy, humid, lows in the lower 70s. Tomorrow, mostly sunny, humid, highs in the lower 90s. Hang in there, friend. This humidity has to break sometime, hopefully sooner than later. I'm hanging in there too. All right, signal something new. 101.9 Nebraska Public Media Omaha. 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

sun by the sound of a gun. I've been undone by being overheard with the wrong choice of word. I've been undone. Yes, I've been undone by the emptiest hole

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1: I'm Anthony Brooks. President Trump is hosting Ukrainian leader Volodymyr Zelensky for critical talks about the ongoing war with Russia. We'll assess the conflict on Ukraine's eastern border and what it hopes to gain from these latest talks next time on Here and Now.
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1: American political leaders and global leaders are paying their respects to the late Senator Lindsey Graham.
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1: song, he's in a cowboy sailor. Millions of people were introduced to songwriter Annabelle Dinda when she posted her song, The Hand, on TikTok last year. Now she's on tour opening for Noah Kahan at sold-out stadiums. You'll hear her perform The Hand and other songs from her latest album, Some Things Never Leave, in an exclusive live mini-concert with Annabelle Dinda on the next World Cafe.
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1: Thomas Jefferson wrote passionately about individual freedoms, yet he enslaved hundreds. 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
1: I'm Anthony Brooks. President Trump is hosting Ukrainian leader Volodymyr Zelensky for critical talks about the ongoing war with Russia. We'll assess the conflict on Ukraine's eastern border and what it hopes to gain from these latest talks next time on Here and Now.
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1: Millions of people were introduced to songwriter Annabelle Dinda when she posted her song, The Hand, on TikTok last year. Now she's on tour opening for Noah Kahan at sold-out stadiums. You'll hear her perform The Hand and other songs from her latest album, Some Things Never Leave, in an exclusive live mini-concert with Annabelle Dinda on the next World Cafe.
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0: Live from NPR News in Washington, I'm Dave Mattingly. The origins of COVID are expected to be a major focus today when Dr. Anthony Fauci testifies to a Senate committee under subpoena. Entries from Fauci's personal diary stemming from the pandemic and released by committee chairman Rand Paul will likely be scrutinized. A teenager who used an assault-style rifle to kill four people and injure nine others at Appalachie High School in Georgia has been sentenced to life in prison. Colt Gray was 14 at the time he carried out the attack at his high school. He's now 16 years old. Gray pleaded guilty to the charges against him, as Chase McGee with Georgia Public Broadcasting reports.
1: It took Barrow County Superior Court Judge Nicholas Prim around an hour to decide Colt Gray's sentence after 3 days of victim impact statements and expert analysis. He sentenced Gray to the maximum, life without parole, saying his crimes, quote, reflected permanent incorrigibility.
2: You wrote, I want to make history. I want people to remember the pain I caused. And there you succeeded. The pain that you visited upon this community is unlikely to disappear in my lifetime.
1: Prosecutors focused on Gray's fixation with notoriety, saying he carried out the shooting for online fame among obsessed true crime fans. For NPR News, I'm Chase McGee in Winder, Georgia.
0: This is NPR News from Washington. A funeral procession and a memorial service will be held today in Columbia, South Carolina, for the late Senator Lindsey Graham. He died earlier this month at the age of 71. President Trump, members of Congress, and foreign leaders, including Israel's prime minister and Ukraine's president, were among those who attended yesterday's funeral for Graham at the National Cathedral in Washington. Personal keepsakes belonging to the late founder of the KFC restaurant chain, Colonel Harlan Sanders, have been sold at auction in Kentucky. Karen Czar with member station WUKY has more.
3: 30,000 dollars for a planner containing Colonel Sanders' handwritten list of 11 herbs and spices. KFC has long said it's not the company's secret recipe. But auctioneer Jonathan Klunk said it was still the hottest item because
4: it does make very good chicken.
3: Tuesday's auction brought in international collectors online, which Colonel Sanders' great-granddaughter Elizabeth Pitchford found, quote, nostalgic.
5: I felt like it was a lot of love going through the room and online and across the world.
3: 74 items sold for more than $250,000. For NPR News, I'm Karen Czar in Lexington.
0: Wall Street futures are higher this morning. The Dow gained more than 1% yesterday. I'm Dave Mattingly, NPR News in Washington.
6: Thomas Jefferson wrote passionately about individual freedoms, yet he enslaved hundreds. 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
11: It's Morning Edition from NPR News. I'm Leila Fadel.
12: And I'm Michelle Martin. Good morning. It's decision day for the Federal Reserve. Leaders at the central bank are weighing what to do about interest rates. Gas prices are back above $4 a gallon on average, but other prices show signs of cooling. NPR's Scott Horsley is here to tell us more about this. Morning, Scott.
13: Good morning, Michelle.
12: You know, the last time Fed policymakers met, they signaled their next change in interest rates might be up rather than down. So what's your sense of how likely is it that we'll get a rate increase today?
14: Well, it's certainly possible, but probably not the most likely outcome. A lot of forecasters think the Fed will just leave its benchmark rate unchanged today, as they've done at their last four meetings. Inflation is still higher than the Fed would like, but it doesn't seem to be getting worse at the moment. It did look a little dicey back in May when a wartime spike in gas prices pushed the annual inflation rate to its highest level in more than 3 years. Since then, gas prices have moderated a little bit, so Fed policymakers may feel like they have a little breathing room here. The new chairman of the Federal Reserve, Kevin Warsh, has been careful not to tip his hand on which way he thinks interest rates might go. But in testifying before the Senate Banking Committee earlier this month, Warsh did promise to get prices under control.
15: My colleagues and I recognize that high inflation has been an undue burden on American households and businesses. The members of our committee have no tolerance for persistently elevated inflation, and we share a resolute commitment to restore price stability.
14: Eventually, that could require the Fed to raise interest rates. But, you know, that's not what President Trump was hoping for when he appointed Warsh as Fed chair. Most forecasters are not predicting a rate hike today, but it is very possible we could see higher interest rates at the next Fed meeting in September.
12: What would higher rates mean for the job market?
14: Higher rates tend to be a drag on the job market, while lower rates tend to boost hiring. We did see some real weakness in the job market last year, which is why the Fed cut rates three times in 2025. But for now, Warsh says the job market looks to be okay.
15: America's labor force appears to be broadly stable. Job creation has kept pace with the workforce. The unemployment rate low and has changed little, quite frankly, over the last year.
14: Employers are not adding a whole lot of jobs right now, but they're generally not cutting workers either. So if you already have a job, you're probably safe. If you're trying to get a foot in the door, you could be having a tough time of it.
12: Well, sure. Ask any recent college graduate, you know. That's the big story. But one of the things that's been propping up the economy and the stock market are the huge investments that tech companies are making in artificial intelligence. How does that fit into the Fed's calculations?
14: Kevin Warsh is generally bullish on the AI boom. Over time, he thinks it's going to help to make U.S. workers more productive. Right now, though, demand from all those new data centers popping up around the country is putting upward pressure on the price of some building materials and electronic components. And Warsh concedes there's a lot of anxiety that artificial intelligence could put people out of work.
15: In the near term, I think this investment is probably quite good for jobs as we're building out the infrastructure. And over the long term, my best guess is that this will improve the real wages and will help us on full employment. But between the short term and the long term, it can have a disruptive effect.
14: Since taking over at the Fed 2 months ago, Warsh has set up a number of task forces to make recommendations to him and his colleagues. One of those task forces is focused on artificial intelligence. The new Fed chairman says AI could be the most consequential change for the economy that he's witnessed in his lifetime.
12: That is NPR's Scott Horsley. Scott, thank you.
14: You're welcome.
11: Among Democrats, there's a heated debate between progressives and moderates over how to build a coalition that can win elections. A new report from a pair of California researchers argues the answer is about what matters most to working class voters. They shared their report exclusively with NPR senior political correspondent Tamara Keith.
16: The report's authors are, to put a label on it, college-educated coastal elites, and their intended audience is people who share their progressive politics. Their message? The Democratic Party would be making a huge mistake if it keeps catering to social justice warriors and fails to understand, respect, and appeal to working-class voters. Joan Williams, a law professor from San Francisco, is one of the authors.
17: I'm tired of losing. I want to build a sustained progressive coalition capable of delivering on progressive goals. And that's not what we have now, and that's not what we've had for decades.
16: The report is called The Left's Coalition Crisis, and it argues Democrats have lost support from working class voters of all races because the party's base is out of touch with working class priorities. Jared Abbott leads the Center for Working Class Politics and is the other author.
13: Until Democrats understand the importance of really respecting, listening to, and taking seriously the values of, you know, self-reliance, the values of patriotism and tradition and personal security, they're going to have a major messaging and a major electoral problem.
16: Abbott and Williams define working class as people without a four-year college degree, earning from $40,000 to $100,000 a year. Their top priorities are paychecks, prices, and personal safety. And there's a disconnect with college-educated liberals on issues like protecting LGBTQ rights and abortion access. Williams says the greatest divide is on resisting authoritarianism.
17: Resisting authoritarianism is the second highest priority for liberal college grads, but for workers, it's like 19 out of 20.
16: Defending democracy was a major theme of Vice President Kamala Harris's losing presidential campaign in 2024. Abbott says this issue doesn't win votes.
13: If we really care about stopping authoritarianism, if we really care about defending democracy, we have to stop talking about defending democracy in the way that we've been doing for the last too many years.
16: So what should Democrats be talking about? The economy. And not just in abstract terms like affordability. Wages are as important as costs, says Williams.
17: 10 out of 12 of workers' top priorities are economics. So if you want them to vote for you, talk about economics.
16: The researchers took issues that weren't top priorities for working class voters and poll tested new messages framed around working class values. And they were able to move opinion.
18: If you care passionately about climate change, and I do, the answer is to tie it to something working class folks do care about.
16: Creating jobs, addressing rising energy costs, countering China. Notably, Abbott says reframing most issues didn't drive down support from college-educated liberals.
13: In general, we found that there are no clear systematic trade-offs, that what's better messaging for the working class is typically better messaging for all voters.
16: But they warn this reframing only works if it comes from a genuine place of trying to reach across the class divide, or it risks being seen as elites trying to manipulate non-elites. Tamara Keith, NPR News.

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1: The Pentagon now wants to test service members 30 and older, men and women, for low testosterone every year. Testosterone replacement therapy has exploded from under a million prescriptions in 2000 to 12 million last year. But a lot of people taking it don't need it. What's the science-proven truth behind all this T-talk? We separate fact from fiction next time on 1A.
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3: Defense Secretary Pete Hegseth wants $90 billion more for the Iran war.
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6: I'm Anthony Brooks. President Trump is hosting Ukrainian leader Volodymyr Zelensky for critical talks about the ongoing war with Russia. We'll assess the conflict on Ukraine's eastern border and what it hopes to gain from these latest talks next time on Here and Now.
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0: Defense Secretary Pete Hegseth wants $90 billion more for the Iran war.
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0: Some members of Congress aren't having it.
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0: Defense Secretary Pete Hegseth wants $90 billion more for the Iran war.
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0: Millions of people were introduced to songwriter Annabelle Dinda when she posted her song, The Hand, on TikTok last year. Now she's on tour opening for Noah Kahan at sold-out stadiums. You'll hear her perform The Hand and other songs from her latest album, Some Things Never Leave, in an exclusive live mini-concert with Annabelle Dinda on the next World Cafe.
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1: 6:19 in the morning on Nebraska Public Media. Rain showing up already in parts of Nebraska. Lexington getting a little wet right now with 70 degrees. Hastings, some rain right now. Grand Island showing signs of rain. Temperatures all in the low to mid 70s today. Warm and humid is how the National Weather Service describes it. Chance of isolated showers and thunderstorms. Low 90s across most of the state. Northern Nebraska might feel the mid 90s. An inch or less of rain expected in the west this week. Maybe an inch across the central and the east. Northeast Nebraska gets the prize. Could see the most rain out of this. 2.5 inches or so by the weekend.

0: Hey, it's Peter Sagal, proud to announce that Wait, Wait, Don't Tell Me is finally making its Omaha debut. 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Join us September 24th at the beautiful Orpheum Theater. We won't just be good, we'll be Omaha good. I hope. For tickets, go to nprpresents.org.
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3: This is Morning Edition from NPR News. I'm Michelle Martin.
4: And I'm Leila Faldin. Good morning. Japanese rescuers are combing through the rubble of collapsed buildings for survivors from yesterday's earthquake. At least 18 people died from the magnitude 6.8 quake in southwestern Japan. Authorities are still assessing the damage. NPR's Se-Yoon Gong has more from Seoul.
5: Shoppers at a Costco in Kumamoto Prefecture hurry out of aisles cluttered with goods fallen from shelves in a video posted on social media by a customer. Packages on the top shelf are dangerously tilted, and the light flickers on and off. Tuesday's earthquake was the strongest quake to hit Japan in more than 2 years. The shock could be felt in some parts of South Korea, hundreds of miles away from the epicenter, according to the country's weather agency. Dozens of aftershocks as strong as magnitude 6 followed. Rescuers worked through the night to save lives, Japan's Prime Minister Sanae Takaichi said Wednesday. There are still people waiting for help, and it's a race against time, Takaichi said. Two of the dead people were found in a shopping mall that partially collapsed after a large explosion. A paper factory also suffered significant damages. There, 9 people are still unaccounted for, according to the public broadcaster NHK. In addition to fires, collapsed buildings, and road ruptures, 48,000 households lost power, and 140,000 homes were left without water. Nearly 10,000 people are sheltering in evacuation centers. Bullet train services remain suspended. Kumamoto is no stranger to major disasters. The region is historically nicknamed the Land of Fire due to a large active volcano there. A decade ago, Kumamoto experienced a series of similarly strong earthquakes, which killed 277 people and injured thousands. Se-Yoon Gong, NPR News, Seoul.
3: There's a new museum in Los Angeles dedicated entirely to AI-generated art. Rafiq Anadol is the force behind it. He uses algorithms to transform troves of data into three-dimensional installations of light and sound. NPR's Chloe Veltman takes us there.
6: Visiting the Dataland Museum in downtown Los Angeles is like stepping into a hyperreal nighttime fantasy. At various points, as we visitors move through the black, cavernous spaces, we hear the sound of Amazon rainforest creatures, a tropical thunderstorm, and excerpts from a Los Angeles Philharmonic recording of Mahler's Third Symphony. In one room, we see what a hummingbird would see as it flies through a dense, vividly colored landscape. In another, we stand before a massive three-dimensional painting where bright abstract shapes splash out of the frame in a real-time response to biometric data captured via wristbands, kind of like fitness trackers. The museum also has a smell and taste component. It's sensory overload. All of this means no two visitors' experiences of Dataland are exactly alike, but they all stem from the singular creative mind of Rafiq Anadol. The artist describes his art as being
7: 50% human, 50% machine.
6: Anadol fed images and sounds from museum archives, labs, and even his own travels to the Brazilian Amazon into a custom AI model. He then directed it to create specific scenarios, such as the dreamlike hummingbird narrative.
7: Every artist in their practice have their own heavy question. My heavy question is, what is beyond reality?
6: It's a question the now 40-year-old Los Angeles-based artist has been pondering since he was a kid in Istanbul, playing games on his first computer, a Commodore 64, and watching Blade Runner.
8: Implants. Those aren't your memories, they're somebody else's.
6: The bespectacled, cherubic-looking artist says this line from the 1982 sci-fi thriller, where one character tells another that they're not a real human but a machine, left a lasting impression on him. His recent collaboration with Lionel Messi shows how. The Argentinian soccer star collaborated with Anadol on an immersive installation last summer in New York. It used match footage, biometric data, and movement tracking to reconstruct Messi's memories of scoring a career-defining goal in 2009. The resulting room-sized artwork engulfed visitors in a swirling fantasia featuring bouncing balls, morphing nets, and slow-motion action shots of Messi.
7: Growing in Istanbul, football is in the DNA, but I didn't know I can one day work with Messi.
6: Anadol is arguably as big a celebrity in the contemporary art world as Messi is in sports. But some people dismiss Anadol's tech-fueled visions. New York Magazine critic Jerry Saltz called the artist's wildly popular installation at the Museum of Modern Art several years ago a glorified lava lamp. Other detractors take issue with Anadol's cozy relationships with big tech companies, as well as his use of free, publicly available archives to build the AI models that underpin his for-profit projects.
9: To me, it's like the perfect picture of art in late capitalism.
6: Artist and researcher Dennis Johns co-authored a 2025 book chapter about Anadol's work. Anadol counters that anyone can have free access to the models his studio develops and that there's nothing new about artists' relationships with rich and powerful benefactors.
7: Let's go up 6 centuries back. Renaissance. When the art has its breakthroughs, there's always patron.
6: Patrons like Google.
10: His ideas are still pleasingly bonkers.
6: This is Amit Sood. He's a Google vice president. He says the tech company has supported Anadol's work for about a decade. Google is also a financial supporter of NPR.
10: Rafiq is very optimistic about how technology can help him achieve some of the things that were in his dreams.
11: Rafiq posed this question of if the Smithsonian castle could be seen as an object that dreams, what would the castle dream about?
6: Lisa Sasaki is Deputy Undersecretary for Special Projects at the Smithsonian in Washington, D.C. To answer this question, she says Anadol uploaded the Smithsonian's institutional memory, millions of digitized specimens, scientific records, and manuscripts, into a custom AI model. He then used it to engulf the facade of the Smithsonian Castle earlier this month in careening AI-powered projections that ranged from swirling abstract forms to the American flag. The installation's title, Smithsonian Dreams. Anadol says, at least for now, dreaming is just for humans.
7: Of course, machine doesn't dream. Machine is collaborator.
6: But the artist says it might not be too long before they can. Chloe Veltman, NPR News, Los Angeles, California.
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12: This is Nebraska Public Media. Welcome in. I'm Dale Johnson. Here's what's ahead for you. The increasing cost of cars is transforming a time-honored county fair tradition, the Demolition Derby.
13: Back in the day, not too long ago, you could find a car out in the pasture for $200, $300, and you'd be able to, you know, put a little bit of money, maybe $100 into it to get it ready.
12: We'll crash the Osceola Demolition Derby in 15 minutes on Morning Edition. I'm Dale Johnson with Nebraska Public Media News. It is 6:30 Central, 5:30 Mountain. First District Congressman Mike Flood took questions on Tuesday about Iran, affordability, and much more at a Lincoln Town Hall, his final Q&A gathering of the year. Attendees peppered the second-term legislator about why the U.S. is fighting in Iran.
14: I don't think any American wants to be in a war with Iran. But we also can't live in a world where this country, for the better part of 50 years, has been funding terrorism.
12: Congressman Flood said Iran needs to be neutralized as a nuclear threat, and that pulling out of Iran would cause similar issues that happened in Afghanistan under the Biden administration. On the affordability issue, Flood pointed to the housing bill recently passed into law that aims to increase the housing supply and lower insurance costs. Just weeks after Governor Jim Pillen called for 5% budget cuts across all state agencies, including a limit on travel, he and a Nebraska delegation set out on a trade trip to Asia. Theodore Ball has more.
15: Governor Pillen touted and defended his current trade mission to Japan and the Philippines in a virtual press conference Tuesday. Several people, including a former state senator, have questioned the mission's timing following statewide budget cuts across all government agencies. Pillen says most of the trip's cost is covered by industry-funded boards and is an investment for Nebraska.
16: Trade missions are industries, so corn board, pork board, wheat board, ethanol industry. Those are folks that, because we are here promoting, we're doing is investing in Nebraska. We're not spending a dollar.
15: Those boards are technically state agencies, but they're primarily funded by ag producers. I'm Theodore Ball, Nebraska Public Media News.
12: Ben Steffen, a farmer and ag leader from Humboldt, will join the Democratic ticket for governor as candidate Lynn Walz's running mate. Molly Ashford has more on the announcement.
17: Steffen grew up on a dairy farm in Humboldt, and along with his wife, continues to operate the family farm.
18: When Lynn Walz called me and asked me if I would consider being her running mate, I was in the field planting corn. I just about drove my tractor in the ditch.
17: He's held a variety of roles in local and county government and is currently the chair of the Richardson County Planning Commission. He also heads the Richardson County Farm Bureau. A former Republican, Steffen says he's ready to work with communities across Nebraska to find common ground. He criticized Governor Jim Pillen's handling of property taxes and the state's budget deficit. Pillen's team said in a statement that Steffen has ties to the, quote, far left. For Nebraska Public Media News, I'm Molly Ashford.
12: An investigation released Tuesday by Nebraska's Inspector General of Child Welfare said a highly sexualized culture was normalized at a state-run detention center for teens in Kearney. The report is the culmination of a year-long investigation into reports of sexual abuse of youth detainees by staff members at the state-run Kearney Youth Rehabilitation and Treatment Center, or YTRC. Four former staff members are facing criminal charges for sexual abuse of a protected person. According to the report, the Inspector General's office has been notified of sexual abuse allegations by 37 separate youth against 19 individual staff members at the Kearney facility since last March. Seven of those cases have been substantiated by compliance reports and criminal investigations. Check out our Nebraska Update podcast. It is right there where you get your favorite podcasts. And then you can sit back and rely on trusted Nebraska Public Media News whenever it's handy for you. I'm Dale Johnson, Nebraska Public Media News. 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
3: It's county fair season, and a lot of fairs have as a staple demolition derbies scheduled. Well, there might be a problem, a modern problem, with demolition derbies, and that is getting enough cars to demolish. Grant Winterer has a look coming up for you in just a few moments here on Nebraska Public Media. Stay with us. Warm, humid day ahead of us. Not hot, warm day, typical day. 90 is the average for this time of year. Could see showers and thunderstorms between now and the weekend. Low 90s across most of the state. Today, northern Nebraska will feel the mid-90s.
4: For Nebraska Public Media News, I'm Aaron Bonderson. As a sports reporter, rather than just providing the score, I like to share the humanity and community that is the foundation of sports.
5: What did you think of the pregame video and knowing that your dad, the coach, definitely had a reaction to it as well?
6: I was trying to hold back tears myself.
4: Fromm said seeing the standing room only crowd between two in-state teams made her emotional. This is your signal to go beyond the sidelines. 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
7: Good morning, I'm Layla Fadil. KFC fans walked away from an auction Tuesday with a piece of the kernel. Someone paid $8,000 for Kentucky Fried Chicken founder Harlan Sanders' black ribbon bow tie. It's a clip-on. His day planner from 1964 went for $30,000 and has a handwritten list of herbs and spices that KFC says are not the 11 secret ones and is probably Sanders' recipe for stuffing. But I bet that stuffing is finger-looking good. It's morning edition.
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3: It's about 15 minutes before 7 o'clock Central here on a Wednesday morning at Nebraska Public Media, helping you get your day started. This is Dale Johnson. It's during the dog days of summer when crowds of Nebraskans line the fences to watch a county fair tradition, demolition derbies. But as Grant Winterer reports, what seems like a cheap hobby is starting to add up.
9: When the Polk County Fairgrounds in Osceola trades the songs of Eastern Meadowlarks for Waylon Jennings and the smell of hay for motor oil, it means one thing: Demolition Derby Night. It's a holiday in its own right. Once a year, knobbled tractor tires, patched up spares, and forklift donuts, bald and dense, limp their way from trailer beds to a growing inspection line. Between the 30 or so cars in the pit, you'd be lucky to find a single set of matching tires. For a lot of drivers, that's the thrill, seeing what you can throw together and how or if it'll run.
10: Something about being able to build it, going out and like looking at your creation kind of deal and be like, wow, you know, we're out here kind of deal. And
9: that's Noah Torek, a familiar face at the Osceola Demolition Derby. It's his fifth. He dangles out of the driver's side window of a 2000 Chevy Impala. Its doors are streaked with familiar red and white stripes, and white stenciled stars are splashed across its blue hood. He adjusts the knot of a matching bandana tied around his forehead.
10: Same thing in like racing. When I was out there on a track or in an arena, you don't think about anything else. You're out there to have fun, you know. You don't have to worry about bills or whatnot, and, you know, you're just out there to have fun.
9: Torek's an ex-stock car racer, a hobby he was priced out of about 5 years ago. He's since turned to demolition derby as a cheaper alternative, But the rising costs of used cars and parts have started to pinch this hobby, too.
10: Yeah, that plays a big factor, because back in the day, not too long ago, you could find a car out in the pasture for $200, $300. And you'd be able to, you know, put a little bit of money, maybe $100 into it to get it ready kind of deal. So, but now, since the price of cars and everything has gone up, it's just people are like, oh, I don't want to do it anymore because, you know, it's just expensive to do it.
9: Jordan Doey's seen it firsthand. She and her husband have been involved with the state's demolition derby circuit for decades and have been major promoters in the sport for almost 10 years.
0: If you were barely making it before, you had to let your hobby go. We have seen drivers turn over because of it.
9: She says derby drivers and engineers are always on the hunt for the sturdier steel-framed cars from the 1990s and earlier, but
0: at some point, we're going to run out of cars to run.
9: Newer models, she says, have prompted safety concerns for derby organizers. They've had to rewrite safety rules as lighter weight vehicles increasingly dominate the circuit. Most aren't made with a steel frame and need to be reinforced at minimum with door plates, fabricated armored fuel tanks tucked under the front seats, and a steel brace running from the windows over the top of the car, fittingly, or maybe ominously, called a halo.
11: So in case you get rolled over, right, you don't crumple inside of it.
9: That's Connor Youngdahl, an Osceola teenager who's been entering derby since he was 14. He stands next to a newer model Chevy, or what's left of it. Its jet black snarling front end looks like it could make a Toblerone of a Jersey barrier. All those new modifications mean finding extra materials, labor, and time for derby drivers, which he says means one thing, more money. That could keep future generations out of the sport altogether.
11: A lot of the younger kids that are trying to do it, they won't get into it because they can't afford to go buy a $1,500 car and then a $300 fuel tank and all the metal that goes into it, a $300 bumper. It's getting harder and harder to get into it when you're younger.
9: But Scott Angel believes in the power of engineering. He's been the announcer of the Osceola Derby for years, and in the off-season, he deals in auto parts. He says that prices have certainly increased, but teams are adapting. They're becoming even more resourceful with each passing year.
12: The derby world is some of the smartest engineers you'll ever see in the world because of the things that they can create to get around rules or to make a car bend in a certain way or fold different ways. And there's definitely method to their madness and everything they do.
10: Yeah, that's all I was doing when I was gutting the car.
13: Wires, where's your knife?
9: After inspection, members of Noah Torek's team make final preparations before the run. The team moves down a checklist left in barely legible Sharpie right on the driver's side door. The scattered stars on the Impala's hood are met with the business end of a 10-pound sledge, again and again. Saws whir to life and sever pipes, only to see them re-anchored seconds later by an impact wrench. Plastic debris is cast aside, as are the husks of roll upon roll of duct tape. The afternoon swells with the sounds of the manic and imprecise surgery of veteran enthusiasts on a time crunch. It's the intricate fervor of a NASCAR pit where the only sponsor is ingenuity, and it doesn't stop there. Like most of the engineers, Torek keeps his costs down by taking most of the build into his own hands, especially when it comes to welding.
10: Self-taught, more or less. I went to school for a little bit, but I'm not certified or anything like that, so.
9: Between splashes of gasoline into the steel cube of a fuel tank underneath his driver's seat, he crunches a quick number and counts himself lucky this year.
10: Somebody asked me how much money I had into it. I had $56, and that's all spray paint. The rest of it was scrap metal from my shop.
9: From somewhere between the method and the madness at the Polk County Fairgrounds in Osceola, Nebraska, I'm Grant Winterer, Nebraska Public Media News.
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3: 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I'm Michelle Martin.
4: And I'm Leila Faldin. There are still a few primary elections left that will determine the final midterm matchups in the fall. If Democrats want to take control of the Senate, they need to flip four Republican seats. NPR's Maham Javed reports on one path they could take.
5: President Trump's low approval rating and historic electoral success for the minority party in midterms is giving Democrats confidence that they have a chance to take the Senate. The Democratic Senatorial Campaign Committee made a $40 million commitment to its Win the Senate program this week. Republicans, though, insist they'll hold the majority, though they admit it could be narrow.
6: There is a path for Democrats to take back the Senate, but everything has to go right.
5: That's Jessica Taylor from the Cook Political Report.
6: At this juncture, just under 100 days out, Republicans are still the favorites to keep the Senate, but those odds could certainly decrease the closer we get to Election Day.
5: She says the most likely path for a Democratic majority Senate goes through Republican-held seats in North Carolina, Maine, Ohio, and Alaska. There's an open seat in North Carolina where Democrats nominated former Governor Roy Cooper, whose big name recognition makes this the likeliest seat to flip. In the Northeast, after Graham Platner dropped out, the main Democratic Party has nominated Troy Jackson to replace him.
7: We have a party to unite, we have a movement to build, and we have a senator to defeat. And together, we are going to win.
5: Jackson, the former state Senate president, is up against longtime Republican Senator Susan Collins. In Ohio, Democrats have former Senator Sherrod Brown, who has a history of overperforming his party in the state. He's up against Republican Senator John Husted, who was appointed to the seat in 2025. In Alaska, there was always a close race between the Republican Senator Dan Sullivan.
8: We know it's true. The lower 48 liberals don't give a damn about Alaska.
5: And former Democratic Congresswoman Mary Peltola. But it got even closer with the entry of a second Dan Sullivan. With Alaska's ranked choice primary system, even a few points for the wrong Dan Sullivan can change the race. Taylor from Cook Political Report does note that these four states are just one path for the Democrats.
6: Many of these races don't begin to fully engage until after Labor Day, so we certainly could see shifts.
5: Democrats are also targeting Iowa and Texas. Republicans, though, don't see either of those states as likely to flip. Maham Javed, NPR News.
3: More Americans are going bankrupt. About 560,000 personal bankruptcies were filed in the 12 months ending on March 31st. That's a nearly 50% jump from 3 years earlier. NPR's Stephen Basaha reports on how bankruptcy can be a relief for people who cannot escape their debt.
9: 3 years ago, Rebecca Leslie's financial troubles started with a 1-2 punch. I lost my job the same month that I bought my house.
10: Leslie lives in Oklahoma City. It took her 6 months to find her current job in social work. But by then, her debt was growing beyond what she could control.
9: I was looking at, like, losing my house. Like, I was really panicking and kind of freaking out a little bit.
10: So at the start of this year, Leslie considered filing for bankruptcy. Bankruptcy is a legal last resort for debt relief. First thing is going to court to prove you can't pay your debts. Then you get a trustee to figure out the next steps, like a repayment plan or selling off some assets, maybe even getting some debt relief. Mary Eshelbach Hansen is a bankruptcy economist with American University and says bankruptcy can also make handling your debt way less stressful.
11: Possibly the biggest benefit? All your creditors then have to stop harassing you.
10: One drawback is that bankruptcy can hurt your credit history. Though, if you need to file for bankruptcy, your credit score is probably already in pretty rough shape.
11: There's not much of a long-run negative consequence. After a few years, you can get new credit again.
10: In other words, your credit score could actually be better after bankruptcy. But there is a more immediate challenge. You'll likely need to pay for a lawyer. Ironically, that means people often have to save up to go bankrupt. Also, bankruptcy can be embarrassing. Rebecca Leslie felt that as she made a Facebook post asking friends for help finding a lawyer. And she was surprised by how many people related.
9: I had, I don't know, probably 4 or 5 people within the hour messaging me like, hey, this is who we used.
10: Personal bankruptcies are not uncommon. Last year, about 1,500 were filed every day, according to U.S. courts.
9: I had people also asking me, like, hey, when you go through with it and you talk to them, will you please let me know how it goes? Because I'm considering the same thing.
10: Now, the bankruptcy rate today is actually getting back to what it was before the pandemic. That's when the rate fell almost 50%, likely due to stimulus checks and expanded unemployment benefits. Sasha Andarte is a professor of finance at the University of Pennsylvania's Wharton School.
12: Not only did it maybe stop bankruptcies from rising, but it might have prevented some.
10: Today, that expanded social safety net is mostly gone. Now, bankruptcies are not a great economic indicator because they represent an extreme. Just like how the number of billionaires doesn't tell you how the overall economy is doing, neither does looking at just families at the financial edge. And because of the stigma, only a fraction of the people who could benefit from bankruptcy actually file. But Andarte says that bankruptcy rate can still give us a sense of how many families have been struggling for a long time.
12: Like, this isn't just I'm missing a payment. It's not just I have debt in collection, but this is I'm trying to get a fresh start because it's just become unmanageable to pay these debts.
10: For Rebecca Leslie, bankruptcy has taken her debt from unmanageable to manageable.
9: In a way, feel a sense of relief. Maybe this is what I needed to do to get me back into a better position and to have a little bit more financial success.
10: And knowing so many of her friends are in the same boat, bankruptcy no longer makes her feel ashamed. Stephen Basaha, NPR News.
3: 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Monsoon rains are helping, but it's been so dry for so long that they're having less impact than in previous years. 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
13: After 2 years in the political wilderness, Democrats are feeling cautiously optimistic about turning the tide in the midterms.
14: We have to at least try. And what frustrates me is I see too many electeds that are afraid to try because they're more worried about getting reelected.
13: I'm Sasha Pfeiffer. We take you to Michigan, where Democrats are weighing two candidates for a critical Senate seat. That story on All Things Considered from NPR News.
15: Grant Winterer will welcome you in for All Things Considered starting at 4 Central. Here on Morning Edition, nutrition advocates and public health experts are mystified by the decision to eliminate the landmark nutrition education program, SNAP-ED, SNAP-ED. That's ahead in 15 minutes on Morning Edition. Reaching out to your community, maybe that's Strang, Nebraska, maybe that is Steel City. We're glad you're here with us this morning. It is 7:30 Central, 6:30 Mountain. I'm Dale Johnson with Nebraska Public Media News. First District Representative Mike Flood took questions on Tuesday about Iran, affordability, and much more at a Lincoln Town Hall. In his final public Q&A of the year, attendees peppered the second-term legislator with questions about why the U.S. is fighting in Iran.
16: I don't think any American wants to be in a war with Iran. But we also can't live in a world where this country, for the better part of 50 years, has been funding terrorism.
15: Flood says Iran needs to be neutralized as a nuclear threat, and that pulling out of the country would cause similar issues that happened in Afghanistan under the Biden administration. On the affordability issue, Flood pointed to the housing bill recently signed into law that aims to increase the housing supply and lower insurance costs. Governor Jim Pillen touted the benefits of his current trade trip to Japan and the Philippines in a virtual press conference on Tuesday, but his trip came just several weeks after he directed state agencies to limit travel and hiring. Pillen says the state's expenses are, quote, very minimal for trips like this.
17: We have industries such as corn board and so forth that cover most of the expenses that take place within a trade mission trip. The actual expenses from the state is very, very minimal.
15: Commodity boards are primarily funded through mandatory checkoff assessments paid by ag producers. Democratic candidate for governor Lynn Walls announced her running mate on Tuesday, Ben Steffen, a farmer and an ag leader from Humboldt. At a press conference at an Elkhorn farm, Steffen talked about serving on a school board and chairing the Richardson County Planning Commission. He also took digs at Governor Pillen over the state's increased budget deficit.
18: Pillen continues to promise property tax relief, but he couldn't bring people together to get it done when he had a massive surplus. And everybody knows he can't deliver on property tax relief, especially when he has a $1 billion budget hole.
15: Pillen's campaign manager says Steffen has ties to the far left and is too liberal for Nebraska. Steffen's a former Republican, but he says he isn't worried about party labels and wants to bring people together. A recall election involving three Lincoln County commissioners may not happen until next year. The commissioners face a potential recall election after voting against a data center moratorium this month. Lincoln County residents and commissioners exchanged tense words during the July 13th meeting inside a hearing room packed full of moratorium advocates. Ultimately, board members like Joseph Hughley voted against the moratorium because regulations around data centers are imminent. Hughley said he and his family received threats after he cast his vote against a moratorium. People leading the recalls will need to collect around 3,000 signatures from registered voters across Lincoln County. We have news that fits your schedule. It's the Nebraska Update Podcast, and you'll find it where you get your favorite podcasts. I'm Dale Johnson, Nebraska Public Media News. So good having you here on a Wednesday morning at 7:33 Central.

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1: Hey, it's Peter Sagal, proud to announce that Wait, Wait, Don't Tell Me is finally making its Omaha debut. 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
2: 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This is Dale Johnson. Some consumer goods and grocery stores like Procter & Gamble and Sprouts released their latest earning reports today. It's a nervous time for companies that rely on selling essentials. A recent analysis from Bain & Company shows consumers have been consistently pulling back on grocery spending for a year now, down an average of about 2% because of prices. That story ahead for you on the Marketplace Morning Report in about 10 minutes on Nebraska Public Media. Stay with us.

On a Wednesday morning, you're listening to Member Supported Nebraska Public Media. Thank you so much for helping build public radio. Looking outside, it'll be warm and humid. Chance of isolated showers and thunderstorms today. Low 90s across most of the state. Northern Nebraska will feel the mid-90s today. Weather Service pointing out that an inch or less of rain is expected in the west today, tomorrow, Friday, basically from now to the weekend. Maybe an inch across the central and the east. But northeast Nebraska could see as much as 2.5 inches of rain this week. We're looking at average highs this time of year of 90. But by Friday, the end of the month, we start going the other direction. Average high of 89.

Wednesday morning on Nebraska Public Media, Dale Johnson with you to get your day started. Still ahead for you from the newsroom, Democratic gubernatorial candidate Lynn Walls has picked a farmer and an ag leader from Humboldt to be her running mate. Molly Ashford introduces you to Ben Steffen in 10 minutes on Morning Edition.

0: I've pulled up a forecast map, temperature map for today. See a lot of 90s. See the warmest part of the state in the northern portions. 97 in Chadron, 95 in Valentine. Looks like a 95 degree day coming in O'Neill. You settle down, look a little south, the central portion of our state in the upper 80s. And then a scattering of upper 80s and low 90s for the eastern edge of Nebraska. Could see some rain, though. Forecasters see it coming before the weekend.
1: On the next Fresh Air, renowned classic scholar Emily Wilson has called Christopher Nolan's film The Odyssey abysmally written with all the narrative and emotional depth of a fireworks display. She'll talk about her translation of the Odyssey and why the original text is far richer than many popular renderings of the story. 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
3: 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I'm Michelle Martin.
4: And I'm Leila Faldin. Good morning. Japanese rescuers are combing through the rubble of collapsed buildings for survivors from yesterday's earthquake. At least 18 people died from the magnitude 6.8 quake in southwestern Japan. Authorities are still assessing the damage. NPR's Se-Yoon Gong has more from Seoul.
5: Shoppers at a Costco in Kumamoto Prefecture hurry out of aisles cluttered with goods fallen from shelves in a video posted on social media by a customer. Packages on the top shelf are dangerously tilted, and the light flickers on and off. Tuesday's earthquake was the strongest quake to hit Japan in more than 2 years. The shock could be felt in some parts of South Korea, hundreds of miles away from the epicenter, according to the country's weather agency. Dozens of aftershocks as strong as magnitude 6 followed. Rescuers worked through the night to save lives, Japan's Prime Minister Sanae Takaichi said Wednesday. There are still people waiting for help, and it's a race against time, Takaichi said. Two of the dead people were found in a shopping mall that partially collapsed after a large explosion. A paper factory also suffered significant damages. There, 9 people are still unaccounted for, according to the public broadcaster NHK. In addition to fires, collapsed buildings, and road ruptures, 48,000 households lost power, and 140,000 homes were left without water. Nearly 10,000 people are sheltering in evacuation centers. Bullet train services remain suspended. Kumamoto is no stranger to major disasters. The region is historically nicknamed the Land of Fire due to a large active volcano there. A decade ago, Kumamoto experienced a series of similarly strong earthquakes, which killed 277 people and injured thousands. Se-Yoon Gong, NPR News, Seoul.
3: There's a new museum in Los Angeles dedicated entirely to AI-generated art. Rafiq Anadol is the force behind it. He uses algorithms to transform troves of data into three-dimensional installations of light and sound. NPR's Chloe Veltman takes us there.
6: Visiting the Dataland Museum in downtown Los Angeles is like stepping into a hyperreal nighttime fantasy. At various points, as we visitors move through the black, cavernous spaces, we hear the sound of Amazon rainforest creatures, a tropical thunderstorm, and excerpts from a Los Angeles Philharmonic recording of Mahler's Third Symphony. In one room, we see what a hummingbird would see as it flies through a dense, vividly colored landscape. In another, we stand before a massive three-dimensional painting where bright abstract shapes splash out of the frame in a real-time response to biometric data captured via wristbands, kind of like fitness trackers. The museum also has a smell and taste component. It's sensory overload. All of this means no two visitors' experiences of Dataland are exactly alike, but they all stem from the singular creative mind of Rafiq Anadol. The artist describes his art as being
7: 50% human, 50% machine.
6: Anadol fed images and sounds from museum archives, labs, and even his own travels to the Brazilian Amazon into a custom AI model. He then directed it to create specific scenarios, such as the dreamlike hummingbird narrative.
7: Every artist in their practice have their own heavy question. My heavy question is, what is beyond reality?
6: It's a question the now 40-year-old Los Angeles-based artist has been pondering since he was a kid in Istanbul, playing games on his first computer, a Commodore 64, and watching Blade Runner.
8: Implants. Those aren't your memories. They're somebody else's.
6: The bespectacled, cherubic-looking artist says this line from the 1982 sci-fi thriller, where one character tells another that they're not a real human but a machine, left a lasting impression on him. His recent collaboration with Lionel Messi shows how. The Argentinian soccer star collaborated with Anadol on an immersive installation last summer in New York. It used match footage, biometric data, and movement tracking to reconstruct Messi's memories of scoring a career-defining goal in 2009. The resulting room-sized artwork engulfed visitors in a swirling fantasia featuring bouncing balls, morphing nets, and slow-motion action shots of Messi.
7: Growing in Istanbul, football is in the DNA, but I didn't know I can one day work with Messi.
6: Anadol is arguably as big a celebrity in the contemporary art world as Messi is in sports. But some people dismiss Anadol's tech-fueled visions. New York Magazine critic Jerry Saltz called the artist's wildly popular installation at the Museum of Modern Art several years ago a glorified lava lamp. Other detractors take issue with Anadol's cozy relationships with big tech companies, as well as his use of free, publicly available archives to build the AI models that underpin his for-profit projects.
9: To me, it's like the perfect picture of art in late capitalism.
6: Artist and researcher Dennis Johns co-authored a 2025 book chapter about Anadol's work. Anadol counters that anyone can have free access to the models his studio develops, and that there's nothing new about artists' relationships with rich and powerful benefactors.
7: Let's go up 6 centuries back. Renaissance. When the art has its breakthroughs, there's always patron.
6: Patrons like Google.
10: His ideas are still pleasingly bonkers.
6: This is Amit Sood. He's a Google vice president. He says the tech company has supported Anadol's work for about a decade. Google is also a financial supporter of NPR.
10: Rafiq is very optimistic about how technology can help him achieve some of the things that were in his dreams.
11: Rafiq posed this question of if the Smithsonian castle could be seen as an object that dreams, what would the castle dream about?
6: Lisa Sasaki is Deputy Undersecretary for Special Projects at the Smithsonian in Washington, D.C. To answer this question, she says Anadol uploaded the Smithsonian's institutional memory, millions of digitized specimens, scientific records, and manuscripts, into a custom AI model. He then used it to engulf the facade of the Smithsonian Castle earlier this month in careening AI-powered projections that ranged from swirling abstract forms to the American flag. The installation's title, Smithsonian Dreams. Anadol says, at least for now, dreaming is just for humans.
7: Of course, machine doesn't dream. Machine is collaborator.
6: But the artist says it might not be too long before they can. Chloe Veltman, NPR News, Los Angeles, California.
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0: This is Nebraska Public Media. So good having you with us. It's Wednesday morning, and here's what's ahead. The increasing cost of cars is transforming a time-honored county fair tradition, the Demolition Derby.
12: Back in the day, not too long ago, you could find a car out in the pasture for $200, $300, and you'd be able to, you know, put a little bit of money, maybe $100 into it to get it ready.
0: We'll crash the Osceola Demolition Derby in about 15 minutes on Morning Edition. Reaching out to your community. Maybe that's Ogallala. Maybe it's Oakland. We're glad you're here with us this morning at 8:30 Central, 7:30 Mountain. I'm Dale Johnson with Nebraska Public Media News. First District Congressman Mike Flood took questions on Tuesday about Iran, affordability, and much more at a Lincoln Town Hall. In his final Q&A gathering of the year, attendees peppered the second-term legislator with questions about the U.S. fighting Iran.
13: I don't think any American wants to be in a war with Iran. But we also can't live in a world where this country, for the better part of 50 years, has been funding terrorism.
0: Flood said Iran needs to be neutralized as a nuclear threat, and that pulling out of Iran would cause similar issues that happened in Afghanistan under the Biden administration. On the affordability issue, Flood pointed to the housing bill recently signed into law that aims to increase the housing supply and lower insurance costs. Just weeks after Governor Pillen called for a 5% budget cut across all state agencies, including a limit on travel, he and a Nebraska delegation set out on a trade trip to Asia. Theodore Ball has more.
14: Governor Pillen touted and defended his current trade mission to Japan and the Philippines in a virtual press conference Tuesday. Several people, including a former state senator, have questioned the mission's timing following statewide budget cuts across all government agencies. Pillen says most of the trip's cost is covered by industry-funded boards and is an investment for Nebraska.
15: Trade missions are industries, so corn board, pork board, wheat board, ethanol industry. Those are folks that, because we are here promoting, we're doing is investing in Nebraska. We're not spending a dollar.
14: Those boards are technically state agencies, but they're primarily funded by ag producers. I'm Theodore Ball, Nebraska Public Media News.
0: Ben Steffen, a farmer and an ag leader from Humboldt, will join the Democratic ticket for governor as candidate Lynn Walz's running mate. Molly Ashford has more on the announcement.
16: Steffen grew up on a dairy farm in Humboldt, and along with his wife, continues to operate the family farm.
17: When Lynn Walz called me and asked me if I would consider being her running mate, I was in the field planting corn. I just about drove my tractor in the ditch.
16: He's held a variety of roles in local and county government and is currently the chair of the Richardson County Planning Commission. He also heads the Richardson County Farm Bureau. A former Republican, Steffen says he's ready to work with communities across Nebraska to find common ground. He criticized Governor Jim Pillen's handling of property taxes and the state's budget deficit. Pillen's team said in a statement that Steffen has ties to the, quote, far left. For Nebraska Public Media News, I'm Molly Ashford.
0: An investigation released Tuesday by Nebraska's Inspector General of Child Welfare said a highly sexualized culture was normalized at a state-run detention center for teens in Kearney. The report is the culmination of a year-long investigation into reports of sexual abuse of youth detainees by staff members at the state-run Kearney Youth Rehabilitation and Treatment Center, or YTRC. Four former staff members are facing criminal charges for sexual abuse of a protected person. According to the report, the Inspector General's office has been notified of sexual abuse allegations by 37 separate youth against 19 individual staff members at the Kearney facility since last March. Seven of those cases have been substantiated by compliance reviews and criminal investigations. Check out the Nebraska Update podcast where you get your podcasts. I'm Dale Johnson, Nebraska Public Media News at 8:33 Central.

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1: I know you could be doing anything right now. You could be busy. You could be between busyness. But you're listening to us, and that we do very much appreciate. Thank you for your loyalty and your generosity. Don't really know how to dress today. Temperature will be a little bit cooler, but because it will be humid, it will feel muggy, like that wet dog blanket, and feel a little muggy. Won't have the same smell, but it'll be muggy. Low 90s across most of the state today. Northern Nebraska will feel the mid-80s. And there's rain, too, as a possibility as we look toward the weekend. Inch or so expected in the west this week. Maybe an inch across the central and the east. But northeast Nebraska has the best chance of getting wet. As much as 2.5 inches, according to the forecast. And the average high is 90. I looked ahead on March 31st, end of this month. Temperature starts to go the other direction, so the average high on Friday will be 89 compared to 90 now.

0: Hey, it's Peter Sagal, proud to announce that Wait, Wait, Don't Tell Me is finally making its Omaha debut. Come on, we know your standards. We wanted to spend 28 years on the air getting ready first. Join us September 24th at the beautiful Orpheum Theater. We won't just be good, we'll be Omaha good. I hope. For tickets, go to nprpresents.org.
1: Good morning. I'm Layla Fadel. KFC fans walked away from an auction Tuesday with a piece of the kernel. Someone paid $8,000 for Kentucky Fried Chicken founder Harlan Sanders' black ribbon bow tie. It's a clip-on. His day planner from 1964 went for $30,000 and has a handwritten list of herbs and spices that KFC says are not the 11 secret ones and is probably Sanders' recipe for stuffing. But I bet that stuffing is finger looking good. It's Morning Edition.
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3: Welcome in. It's 8:45 Central on Nebraska Public Media. I'm Dale Johnson. During the dog days of summer, when crowds of Nebraskans line the fences to watch a county fair tradition, demolition derby, Grant Winterer reports what seems like a cheap hobby is starting to add up.
4: Heather, do you have the money bag? When the Polk County Fairgrounds in Osceola trades the songs of Eastern Meadowlarks for Waylon Jennings and the smell of hay for motor oil, it means one thing: Demolition Derby Night. It's a holiday in its own right. Once a year, knobbled tractor tires, patched up spares, and forklift donuts, bald and dense, limp their way from trailer beds to a growing inspection line. Between the 30 or so cars in the pit, you'd be lucky to find a single set of matching tires. For a lot of drivers, that's the thrill, seeing what you can throw together and how or if it'll run.
5: Something about being able to build it, going out and like looking at your creation kind of deal and be like, wow, you know, we're out here kind of deal. And
4: that's Noah Torek, a familiar face at the Osceola Demolition Derby. It's his fifth. He dangles out of the driver's side window of a 2000 Chevy Impala. Its doors are streaked with familiar red and white stripes, and white stenciled stars are splashed across its blue hood. He adjusts the knot of a matching bandana tied around his forehead.
5: Same thing in like racing. When I was out there on a track or in an arena, you don't think about anything else. You're out there to have fun, you know. You don't have to worry about bills or whatnot, and you know, you're just out there to have fun.
4: Torek's an ex-stock car racer, a hobby he was priced out of about 5 years ago. He's since turned to Demolition Derby as a cheaper alternative, but the rising costs of used cars and parts have started to pinch this hobby too.
5: Yeah, that plays a big factor, because back in the day, not too long ago, you could find a car out in the pasture for $200, $300, and you'd be able to, you know, put a little bit of money, maybe $100 into it to get it ready kind of deal. So, but now, since the price of cars and everything just gone up, it's just people are like, well, I don't want to do it anymore because, you know, it's just expensive to do it.
4: Jordan Doey's seen it firsthand. She and her husband have been involved with the state's Demolition Derby circuit for decades and have been major promoters in the sport for almost 10 years.
6: If you were barely making it before, you had to let your hobby go. We have seen drivers turn over because of it.
4: She says derby drivers and engineers are always on the hunt for the sturdier steel-framed cars from the 1990s and earlier, but
6: at some point, we're going to run out of cars to run.
4: Newer models, she says, have prompted safety concerns for derby organizers. They've had to rewrite safety rules as lighter weight vehicles increasingly dominate the circuit. Most aren't made with a steel frame and need to be reinforced at minimum with door plates, fabricated armored fuel tanks tucked under the front seats, and a steel brace running from the windows over the top of the car, fittingly, or maybe ominously, called a halo.
7: So in case you get rolled over, right. You don't crumple inside of it.
4: That's Connor Youngdahl, an Osceola teenager who's been entering derby since he was 14. He stands next to a newer model Chevy, or what's left of it. Its jet black snarling front end looks like it could make a Toblerone of a Jersey barrier. All those new modifications mean finding extra materials, labor, and time for derby drivers, which he says means one thing: more money. That could keep future generations out of the sport altogether.
7: A lot of the younger kids that are trying to do it they won't get into it because they can't afford to go buy a $1,500 car and then a $300 fuel tank and right. all the metal that goes into it, a $300 bumper. It's getting harder and harder to get into it when you're younger.
4: But Scott Angel believes in the power of engineering. He's been the announcer of the Osceola Derby for years, and in the off-season, he deals in auto parts. He says that prices have certainly increased, but teams are adapting. They're becoming even more resourceful with each passing year.
8: The Derby world is some of the smartest engineers you'll ever see in the world because of the things that they can create to get around rules or to make a car bend in a certain way or fold different ways. And there's definitely method to their madness in everything they do.
5: Yeah, that's all I was doing when I was cutting the car.
9: Wires, where's your knife?
4: After inspection, members of Noah Torek's team make final preparations before the run. The team moves down a checklist left in barely legible Sharpie right on the driver's side door. The scattered stars in the Impala's hood are met with the business end of a 10-pound sledge, again and again. Saws whir to life and sever pipes, only to see them re-anchored seconds later by an impact wrench. Plastic debris is cast aside, as are the husks of roll upon roll of duct tape. The afternoon swells with the sounds of the manic and imprecise surgery of veteran enthusiasts on a time crunch. It's the intricate fervor of a NASCAR pit where the only sponsor is ingenuity, and it doesn't stop there. Like most of the engineers, Torek keeps his costs down by taking most of the build into his own hands, especially when it comes to welding.
5: Self-taught, more or less. I went to school for a little bit, but I'm not certified or anything like that, so...
4: Between splashes of gasoline into the steel cube of a fuel tank underneath his driver's seat, he crunches a quick number and counts himself lucky this year.
5: Nobody asked me how much money I had into it. I had $56, and that's all spray paint. The rest of it was scrap metal from my shop.
4: From somewhere between the method and the madness at the Polk County Fairgrounds in Osceola, Nebraska, I'm Grant Winterer, Nebraska Public Media News.
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3: And I'm Leila Fadel.
4: Well, don't go anywhere. Stay right here if you can. News, music, information, entertainment, it's all here all day long. We'll get back together tomorrow. I'm Dale Johnson. Have some fun out there today. Be kind to people and be good to yourself.
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2: Disagree over how the war with Iran should go from here. After their meeting, can President Trump and Prime Minister Benjamin Netanyahu get back in sync? It's Morning Edition from NPR News. There is another heat wave in France which could make giant wildfires even worse. I'm Michelle Martin with Leila Fadel. The intense blazes are combining with storms to create fire clouds that cause more destruction. Also, Dr. Anthony Fauci refuses to take senators' questions on the COVID pandemic, saying it's part of an attempt to prosecute him on a false premise. And personal bankruptcies are on the rise. One woman explains why it was the right choice for her. It is Wednesday, July 29th. On this day in 1958, NASA was created. News is next.
3: Live from NPR News in Washington, I'm Windsor Johnston. A Senate hearing on the government's response to the COVID-19 pandemic is continuing after Dr. Anthony Fauci invoked his Fifth Amendment right and refused to answer questions. Fauci has been subpoenaed to appear before the Senate Homeland Security and Governmental Affairs Committee. During the hearing, Committee Chairman Rand Paul ordered one of Fauci's attorneys removed from the room after a dispute over the proceedings.
6: This is the way Anthony Fauci wants to be remembered, for a lawyer not listening to the rules. That's the way you want to be remembered, and that's what you're going to do. You are not recognized, sir. Security, please remove him from the room.
3: The hearing is centering on the origins of COVID-19 and allegations that Fauci misled Congress about federally funded research. Fauci has repeatedly denied those accusations. Senator Paul says the committee will continue its investigation despite Fauci's refusal to answer questions. Ukrainian President Volodymyr Zelensky says he had a good meeting with President Trump at the White House yesterday. NPR's Greg Myrie reports Zelensky also received a warm welcome at his other stops in Washington.
7: Ukraine's President Zelensky appears to have repaired much of the damage stemming from a televised shouting match with President Trump last year. The leaders have now had two friendly meetings this month, and Trump has offered Ukraine a license to build its own Patriot air defense missiles. Immediately after the White House meeting, Zelensky visited executives from Lockheed Martin, the big defense company that makes Patriots and other high-end weapons Ukraine uses. The Ukrainian leader was also well-received by more than 60 U.S. senators from both parties. He watched from the gallery as lawmakers advanced a sanctions bill against Russia. Greg Myrie, NPR News, Kyiv.
3: FIFA says it's planning to sell stakes of the World Cup to private investors as a way to raise billions of dollars. NPR's Raphael Nam reports the announcement from soccer's world governing body is sparking sharp criticism.
8: It's a complicated plan. FIFA would create a separate company to oversee all commercial decisions for the Men's and Women's World Cup, as well as to other FIFA tournaments like the Club World Cup. And in this new venture, FIFA would partner with a firm called Thrive Eternal, run by Joshua Kushner, the brother of President Trump's son-in-law, Jared Kushner. Strive's role would be to bring in new minority investors to this commercial venture, effectively selling a stake to the World Cup and other FIFA tournaments to others. UEFA, though, the body that governs European soccer, strongly opposes the plan, saying, quote, "None of us are the owners of football. It is not FIFA's to sell." Rafael Nam, NPR News.
3: This is NPR. Funeral services for Senator Lindsey Graham will be held today in his home state of South Carolina. A public procession will stop at the State House before a service at First Baptist Church in Columbia. Graham, who served in the Senate for more than two decades, died earlier this month at the age of 71. Stocks on Wall Street opened sharply lower this morning as investors wait for an interest rate decision from the Federal Reserve. NPR's Scott Horsley reports the Dow Jones Industrial Average tumbled more than 600 points in early trading.
9: Most investors think the Fed will hold its benchmark interest rate steady today, but there's a chance the central bank will raise rates. The new Fed chairman, Kevin Warsh, says he and his colleagues are determined to curb inflation, which has been running hotter than the Fed would like for more than 5 years now. A jump in oil and gasoline prices resulting from the U.S. war with Iran pushed inflation to a three-year high this spring. Gas prices have moderated since then, but renewed fighting in and around the Strait of Hormuz has oil prices climbing once again. The lingering conflict is putting a dent in consumers' confidence. A survey by the Conference Board finds consumers' attitudes about the current business environment and the job market worsened in July for the third month in a row. Scott Horsley, NPR News, Washington.
3: The world's first museum dedicated to AI-generated art is now open in Los Angeles. Dataland features immersive exhibits that use artificial intelligence to create evolving digital artwork. Organizers say the goal is to explore how AI and human creativity can work together. I'm Windsor Johnston, NPR News, in Washington.
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0: Good morning. This is what Wednesday sounds like on Nebraska Public Media Omaha. Signals something curious. That's a good way to get the day going. Coming up for you, insider trading, body cams, government corruption, and health care. All were subjects addressed on Tuesday by 1st District Republican Congressman Mike Flood at his third town hall of the year. His remarks on the way for you about the U.S.-Iran war. And Governor Pillen is back from his trade trip to Japan and the Philippines. He was asked about the timing of that trip, which came weeks after telling state employees to limit their travel. That's ahead, too, in 25 minutes on Morning Edition. Stay with us.
1: It's Morning Edition from NPR News. I'm Leila Fadel.
2: And I'm Michelle Martin. Good morning. The recent pause in fighting with Iran is over. Iran launched a surprise attack on U.S. forces in the Middle East just before 6 p.m. Eastern time. That, according to U.S. Central Command, all the missiles were intercepted.
1: Then American and Saudi forces said they attacked Iranian-backed militias in Iraq, a rare show of force by Saudi Arabia in this conflict. This all happened the same day President Trump met with Israeli Prime Minister Benjamin Netanyahu at the White House. Netanyahu wanted to use his meeting with Trump to repair their strained relationship.
2: NPR White House correspondent Franco Ordonez is here to tell us about that. Good morning, Franco.
3: Good morning, Michelle.
2: You know, at the beginning of the war, there really was no daylight between these two leaders. How far away from that point in the relationship are we now, 5 months later?
3: Yeah, I mean, I'd say pretty far. I mean, it was only a couple weeks ago that Trump was calling the prime minister crazy. And ahead of yesterday's meeting, Trump actually expressed some frustration with Netanyahu. You know, Fox News asked Trump about the Israelis presenting evidence with Iran rebuilding its military capabilities at Pickaxe Mountain.
4: I don't need Bibi to tell me that. Bibi's telling me that because he wants me to stay involved.
3: Yeah, Trump went on to say this as well.
4: Because of Space Force, we have the greatest cameras in the world focused on. We know exactly what's going on. But no, I heard Bibi announce that. I said, why don't you just tell it to me? Why do you have to announce it to the world?
3: You know, Michelle, I'll just add that Trump did not appear publicly with Netanyahu, which is notable. But Netanyahu did release a statement calling it an excellent meeting with shared goals.
2: That said, Franco, there have been periods of public disagreement before between these two. Is this different now?
3: Well, I mean, I think the stakes are different. I mean, the two sides launched a war together that Trump widely believed and told the public would be relatively quick and easy. I mean, it's now 5 months in and there's no end in sight. Michael O'Hanlon of the Brookings Institution told me that the relationship is very complicated tactically.
5: They're making a lot of decisions and disagreeing on a lot of decisions about when to strike what. And there's obviously the legacy of the last 6 months where President Trump, despite his denials, may feel like he got dragged into this a little bit by a Netanyahu who is too optimistic about what we could accomplish.
3: Now, O'Hanlon says there's no fundamental rupture. They're still cooperative. But again, more complicated because neither side seems to know how to end the war. Israel has one theory and Trump has another.
2: And it seems clear that the two sides have different priorities. Like, what are those differences?
3: Yeah, Israel wants to keep fighting. Now, it argues it still faces major threats from Iran and Hezbollah and Lebanon and wants to further weaken both. Israel also doesn't want Trump to sign a deal that could limit its ability to defend.

0: with Biden, we'd have had it with other people. The question is, does that ever translate into a real shift in policy? The military support, the weaponry, the diplomatic, economic, political support that the US gives to Israel. We're not really seeing a shift in that. And the big one now is in the context of the Iran war. Netanyahu is saying, listen, if you do attrition, that's great. Do it without us. If you want to do escalation, we're in for that. You do it with us. But can he still get America to be in a place where it doesn't stop first and it continues to undermine its own interests globally by doing stuff for Israel?
1: Daniel Levy is the president of the U.S. Middle East Project. Thank you for your time and your insights.
0: Thank you, Leila.
2: Israeli Prime Minister Benjamin Netanyahu was one of several dignitaries from around the world at Senator Lindsey Graham's funeral yesterday. The South Carolina Republican died earlier this month from a heart condition at the age of 71. He was the son of pool hall owners and became one of the most influential voices in Congress. NPR's Barbara Sprunt reports on how Washington remembered him.
3: Graham was first elected to Congress in 1994, the year that ushered in a new generation of conservatives to the House. Yesterday, his remains were returned to the U.S. Capitol, where the South Carolina Republican worked for over 30 years. His casket was draped by a flag and carried inside by an armed forces body bearer team in recognition of his military service. Senate Majority Leader John Thune called Graham a towering figure who was friends with senators on both sides of the aisle.
4: There was no one who took his job more seriously than Lindsey Graham. But also, no one was more capable of cracking up a room.
3: Later at the National Cathedral, lawmakers, family, and foreign leaders gathered to honor the statesman's life. Several of Graham's staff members served as honorary pallbearers. Netanyahu and Ukrainian President Volodymyr Zelensky were in attendance, a reminder of Graham's role in pushing an interventionist foreign policy approach. Graham's niece, Emily Boggs Roberts, described his close relationship with her mother, whom he raised after their parents' death.
5: When my mom called, he answered. It didn't matter if he was about to walk into a meeting with the president or another world leader.
3: In a tribute, President Trump expressed fondness for the man who had once had harsh words for him when the pair competed for the GOP presidential nomination in 2016. He recalled sharing Graham's personal cell phone number in a particularly heated moment with millions of people.
6: But it was Lindsey who had the last laugh, because while I blew up his phone for one day, we became great friends, and Lindsey did not stop calling me for the next 10 years. It was not easy.
3: Graham ended up becoming Trump's close confidant and policy advisor.
6: He was the first person to make you laugh and one of the last people that you've really ever wanted to fight.
3: Graham will be laid to rest in his home state of South Carolina today. Barbara Sprunt, NPR News, Washington.
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9: 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Ben Steffen, a farmer and an ag leader from Humboldt, is joining the Democratic ticket for governor as candidate Lynn Walz's running mate. His remarks on the state's increasing budget deficit coming up on Morning Edition.
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2: This is Morning Edition from NPR News. I'm Michelle Martin.
1: And I'm Leila Faldin. There are still a few primary elections left that will determine the final midterm matchups in the fall. If Democrats want to take control of the Senate, they need to flip four Republican seats. NPR's Maham Javed reports on one path they could take.
14: President Trump's low approval rating and historic electoral success for the minority party in midterms is giving Democrats confidence that they have a chance to take the Senate. The Democratic Senatorial Campaign Committee made a $40 million commitment to its Win the Senate program this week. Republicans, though, insist they'll hold the majority, though they admit it could be narrow.
15: There is a path for Democrats to take back the Senate, but everything has to go right.
14: That's Jessica Taylor from the Cook Political Report.
15: At this juncture, just under 100 days out, Republicans are still the favorites to keep the Senate, but those odds could certainly decrease the closer we get to Election Day.
14: She says the most likely path for a Democratic majority Senate goes through Republican-held seats in North Carolina, Maine, Ohio, and Alaska. There's an open seat in North Carolina where Democrats nominated former Governor Roy Cooper, whose big name recognition makes this the likeliest seat to flip. In the Northeast, after Graham Platner dropped out, the main Democratic Party has nominated Troy Jackson to replace him.
16: We have a party to unite, we have a movement to build, and we have a senator to defeat. And together, we are going to win.
14: Jackson, the former state Senate president, is up against longtime Republican Senator Susan Collins. In Ohio, Democrats have former Senator Sherrod Brown, who has a history of overperforming his party in the state. He's up against Republican Senator John Husted, who was appointed to the seat in 2025. In Alaska, there was always a close race between the Republican Senator Dan Sullivan.
17: We know it's true. The lower 48 liberals don't give a damn about Alaska.
14: And former Democratic Congresswoman Mary Peltola. But it got even closer with the entry of a second Dan Sullivan. With Alaska's ranked choice primary system, even a few points for the wrong Dan Sullivan can change the race. Taylor from Cook Political Report does note that these four states are just one path for the Democrats.
15: Many of these races don't begin to fully engage until after Labor Day, so we certainly could see shifts.
14: Democrats are also targeting Iowa and Texas. Republicans, though, don't see either of those states as likely to flip. Maham Javed, NPR News.
2: More Americans are going bankrupt. About 560,000 personal bankruptcies were filed in the 12 months ending on March 31st. That's a nearly 50% jump from 3 years earlier. NPR's Stephen Basaha reports on how bankruptcy can be a relief for people who cannot escape their debt.
18: 3 years ago, Rebecca Leslie's financial troubles started with a 1-2 punch.
19: I lost my job the same month that I bought my house.
18: Leslie lives in Oklahoma City. It took her 6 months to find her current job in social work. But by then, her debt was growing beyond what she could control.
19: I was looking at, like, losing my house. Like, I was really panicking and kind of freaking out a little bit.
18: So, at the start of this year, Leslie considered filing for bankruptcy. Bankruptcy is a legal last resort for debt relief. First thing is going to court to prove you can't pay your debts. Then you get a trustee to figure out the next steps, like a repayment plan or selling off some assets, maybe even getting some debt relief. Mary Eshelbach Hansen is a bankruptcy economist with American University. It says bankruptcy can also make handling your debt way less stressful.
20: Possibly the biggest benefit? All your creditors then have to stop harassing you.
18: One drawback is that bankruptcy can hurt your credit history. Though, if you need to file for bankruptcy, your credit score is probably already in pretty rough shape.
20: There's not much of a long-run negative consequence. After a few years, you can get new credit again.
18: In other words, your credit score could actually be better after bankruptcy. But there is a more immediate challenge. You'll likely need to pay for a lawyer. Ironically, that means people often have to save up to go bankrupt. Also, bankruptcy can be embarrassing. Rebecca Leslie felt that as she made a Facebook post asking friends for help finding a lawyer. And she was surprised by how many people related.
19: I had, I don't know, probably four or five people within the hour messaging me like, hey, this is who we used.
18: Personal bankruptcies are not uncommon. Last year, about 1,500 were filed every day, according to U.S. courts.
19: I had people also asking me like, hey, when you go through with it and you talk to them, will you please let me know how it goes? Because I'm considering the same thing.
18: Now, the bankruptcy rate today is actually getting back to what it was before the pandemic. That's when the rate fell almost 50%, likely due to stimulus checks and expanded unemployment benefits. Sasha Andarte is a professor of finance at the University of Pennsylvania's Wharton School.
21: Not only did it maybe stop bankruptcies from rising, but it might have prevented some.
18: Today, that expanded social safety net is mostly gone. Now, bankruptcies are not a great economic indicator because they represent an extreme. Just like how the number of billionaires doesn't tell you how the overall economy is doing, neither does looking at just families at the financial edge. And because of the stigma, only a fraction of the people who could benefit from bankruptcy actually file. But Andarte says that bankruptcy rate can still give us a sense of how many families have been struggling for a long time.
21: Like, this isn't just I'm missing a payment, it's not just I have debt in collection, but this is I'm trying to get a fresh start because it's just become unmanageable to pay these debts.
18: For Rebecca Leslie, bankruptcy has taken her debt from unmanageable to manageable.
19: I, in a way, feel a sense of relief. Maybe this is what I needed to do to get me back into a better position and to have a little bit more financial success.
18: And knowing so many of her friends are in the same boat, bankruptcy no longer makes her feel ashamed. Stephen Bisaha, NPR News.
2: Later today on All Things Considered, multiple large wildfires are burning in Colorado. Monsoon rains are helping, but it's been so dry for so long that they're having less impact than in previous years. 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
22: After 2 years in the political wilderness, Democrats are feeling cautiously optimistic about turning the tide in the midterms.
23: We have to at least try. And what frustrates me is I see too many electeds that are afraid to try because they're more worried about getting reelected.
22: I'm Sasha Pfeiffer. We take you to Michigan, where Democrats are weighing two candidates for a critical Senate seat. 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
9: We'll crash the Osceola Demolition Derby in 15 minutes on Morning Edition. From the West Farnham neighborhood to the Walnut Hill neighborhood, you're enjoying Nebraska Public Media Omaha. Good to have you here. It's 9:30. I'm Dale Johnson, Nebraska Public Media News. First District Representative Mike Flood took questions on Tuesday about Iran, affordability, and much more at a Lincoln Town Hall. In his final public Q&A of the year, attendees peppered the second-term legislator with questions about why the U.S. is fighting in Iran.
25: I don't think any American wants to be in a war with Iran.
0: But we also can't live in a world where this country, for the better part of 50 years, has been funding terrorism.
9: Flood said Iran needs to be neutralized as a nuclear threat, and that pulling out of the country would cause similar issues that happened in Afghanistan under the Biden administration. On the affordability issue, Flood pointed out the housing bill that recently passed into law, its aim to increase the housing supply and lower insurance costs. Governor Jim Pillen touted the benefits of his current trade mission to Japan and the Philippines in a virtual press conference Tuesday, but his trip came several weeks after he directed state agencies to limit their travel and limit hiring. Pillen says the state expenses are, quote, very minimal for trips like this.
3: We have industries such as corn board and so forth that cover most of the expenses that take place within a trade mission trip. The actual expenses from the state is very, very minimal.
9: Commodity boards are primarily funded through mandatory checkoff assessments paid by ag producers. Democratic candidate for governor Lynn Walls announced her running mate on Tuesday, Ben Steffen, a farmer and an ag leader from Humboldt. At a press conference at an Elkhorn farm, Steffen talked about serving on a school board and chairing the Richardson County Planning Commission. He also took digs at the governor over the state's increasing budget deficit.
4: Pillen continues to promise property tax relief, but he couldn't bring people together to get it done when he had a massive surplus. And everybody knows he can't deliver on property tax relief, especially when he has a $1 billion budget hole.
9: Pillen's campaign manager said Steffen has ties to the far left and is too liberal for Nebraska. Steffen's a former Republican, but says he isn't worried about party labels and wants to bring people together. A recall election involving three Lincoln County commissioners may not happen until next year. The commissioners face a potential recall election after voting against a data center moratorium this month. Lincoln County residents and commissioners exchanged tense words during the July 13th meeting inside a hearing room packed full of moratorium advocates. Ultimately, board members like Joseph Hughley voted against the moratorium because regulations around the data centers are imminent. Hughley said he and his family received threats after he cast his vote against a moratorium. People leading the recalls will need to collect around 3,000 signatures from registered voters in Lincoln County. We have news that fits your schedule. It's called the Nebraska Update Podcast, and it's right there where you get your favorite podcasts. I'm Dale Johnson, Nebraska Public Media News on 101.9 Nebraska Public Media Omaha. Good to have you here.

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1: 7:42 on a Wednesday morning on Nebraska Public Media Omaha. Hope you can stick around. We're going to go to the Osceola Demolition Derby here, thanks to Grant Winterer, and learn why today's demo derby isn't like your dad's demolition derby. Maybe your mom's demolition derby. How things have changed. That's coming up with Grant Winterer on Nebraska Public Media Omaha. Southeast Nebraska getting some rain right now. Omaha, 82 degrees is what it feels like right now. Lincoln getting some rain, 78 degrees. A little bit of rain showing up across southeast Nebraska. That will move out, and we will have an average day, an average temperature day of about 90.
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4: 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But a lot of people taking it don't need it. What's the science-proven truth behind all this tea talk? We separate fact from fiction next time on 1A.
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5: Good morning, I'm Michelle Martin. TSA officers in Alabama were screening luggage this month and saw some suspicious-looking objects on the x-ray. They were five metal balls, small ones like nectarines, to the size of a grapefruit. They were afraid they were explosives. They weren't, but they were deadly weapons from more than a century ago. The passenger had bought five cannonballs from a roadside stand, apparently not knowing they'd been pilfered from an historic fort nearby. The cannonballs were returned without further excitement. It's Morning Edition.
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1: 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It's during the dog days of summer when crowds of Nebraskans line the fences to watch a county fair tradition, demolition derbies. But as Grant Winterer reports, what seems like a cheap hobby is starting to add up.
6: When the Polk County Fairgrounds in Osceola trades the songs of Eastern Meadowlarks for Waylon Jennings and the smell of hay for motor oil, it means one thing: Demolition Derby Night. It's a holiday in its own right. Once a year, knobbled tractor tires, patched up spares, and forklift donuts, bald and dense, limp their way from trailer beds to a growing inspection line. Between the 30 or so cars in the pit, you'd be lucky to find a single set of matching tires. For a lot of drivers, that's the thrill, seeing what you can throw together and how, or if, it'll run.
7: Something about being able to build it, going out and like looking at your creation kind of deal, and be like, wow, you know, we're out here kind of deal. And
6: that's Noah Torek, a familiar face at the Osceola Demolition Derby. It's his fifth. He dangles out of the driver's side window of a 2000 Chevy Impala. Its doors are streaked with familiar red and white stripes, and white stenciled stars are splashed across its blue hood. He adjusts the knot of a matching bandana tied around his forehead.
7: So same thing in like racing. When I was out there on a track or in an arena, you don't think about anything else. You're out there to have fun, you know. You don't have to worry about bills or whatnot, and you know, you're just out there to have fun.
6: Torek's an ex-stock car racer, a hobby he was priced out of about 5 years ago. He's since turned to Demolition Derby as a cheaper alternative, but the rising costs of used cars and parts have started to pinch this hobby too.
7: Yeah, that plays a big factor, because back in the day, not too long ago, you could find a car out in the pasture for $200, $300, and you'd be able to, you know, put a little bit of money, maybe $100 into it to get it ready kind of deal. So, but now, since the price of cars and everything just gone up, it's just people are like, oh, I don't want to do it anymore because, you know, it's just expensive to do it.
6: Jordan Dowie's seen it firsthand. She and her husband have been involved with the state's Demolition Derby circuit for decades and have been major promoters in the sport for almost 10 years.
8: If you were barely making it before, you had to let your hobby go. We have seen drivers turn over because of it.
6: She says derby drivers and engineers are always on the hunt for the sturdier steel-framed cars from the 1990s and earlier, but
8: at some point, we're going to run out of cars to run.
6: Newer models, she says, have prompted safety concerns for derby organizers. They've had to rewrite safety rules as lighter weight vehicles increasingly dominate the circuit. Most aren't made with a steel frame and need to be reinforced at minimum with door plates, fabricated armored fuel tanks tucked under the front seats, and a steel brace running from the windows over the top of the car, fittingly, or maybe ominously, called a halo.
9: So in case you get rolled over, you don't crumple inside of it.
6: That's Connor Youngdahl, an Osceola teenager who's been entering derby since he was 14. He stands next to a newer model Chevy, or what's left of it. Its jet black snarling front end looks like it could make a Toblerone of a Jersey barrier. All those new modifications mean finding extra materials, labor, and time for derby drivers, which he says means one thing, more money. That could keep future generations out of the sport altogether.
9: A lot of the younger kids that are trying to do it, they won't get into it because they can't afford to go buy a $1,500 car and then a $300 fuel tank and all the metal that goes into it, a $300 bumper. It's getting harder and harder to get into it when you're younger.
6: But Scott Angel believes in the power of engineering. He's been the announcer of the Osceola Derby for years, and in the off-season, he deals in auto parts. He says that prices have certainly increased, but teams are adapting. They're becoming even more resourceful with each passing year.
10: The derby world is some of the smartest engineers you'll ever see in the world because of the things that they can create to get around rules or to make a car bend in a certain way or fold different ways. And there's definitely method to their madness in everything they do.
7: Yeah, that's all I was doing when I was cutting the car.
11: Wires, where's your knife?
6: After inspection, members of Noah Torek's team make final preparations before the run. The team moves down a checklist left in barely legible Sharpie right on the driver's side door. The scattered stars in the Impala's hood are met with the business end of a 10-pound sledge, again and again. Saws whir to life and sever pipes, only to see them re-anchored seconds later by an impact wrench. Plastic debris is cast aside, as are the husks of roll upon roll of duct tape. The afternoon swells with the sounds of the manic and imprecise surgery of veteran enthusiasts on a time crunch. It's the intricate fervor of a NASCAR pit where the only sponsor is ingenuity, and it doesn't stop there. Like most of the engineers, Torek keeps his costs down by taking most of the build into his own hands, especially when it comes to welding.
7: Self-taught, more or less. I went to school for a little bit, but I'm not certified or anything like that, so...
6: Between splashes of gasoline into the steel cube of a fuel tank underneath his driver's seat, he crunches a quick number and counts himself lucky this year.
7: Somebody asked me how much money I had into it. I had $56, and that's all spray paint. The rest of it was scrap metal from my shop.
6: From somewhere between the method and the madness at the Polk County Fairgrounds in Osceola, Nebraska, I'm Grant Winterer, Nebraska Public Media News.

0: plenty of exceptions in the 21st century, but it is still fairly common for black and white adults to socialize separately, choose different churches, send their kids to different schools. We may not know people well outside our own group. In Thomas Jefferson's Virginia, those separations didn't exist in the same way. Jefferson knew lots of black people as cradle-to-grave caregivers, not to mention the woman he made his longtime companion after the death of his wife and the children that came from that relationship. But out of more than 600 human beings Jefferson claimed ownership over during his lifetime, he formally emancipated fewer than 10. From KERA in Dallas, this is Think. I'm Chris Boyd. If Jefferson wrote in the Declaration of Independence that it was self-evident that all men were created equal, what did he actually believe about the humanity of black people? And how can we possibly account for the disconnect between what he said and what he did and failed to do? My guest says we might try to understand that paradox by looking at Jefferson's own words. Annette Gordon Reed is Carl M. Loeb University Professor at Harvard University. The new book she edited is called Jefferson on Race, a Reader. Annette, welcome back to Think.
1: Thank you. Glad to be here.
0: Thomas Jefferson kept more than 600 people enslaved over the course of his lifetime, and he believed himself to be anti-slavery. Are you going to help us understand how that is possible?
1: That's tough. It's trying to explain human beings, how we can have a set of intellectual beliefs that we don't live up to in our own lives. And it's sort of glaring with him, of course. And as you mentioned, this was an institution that was with him from the very beginning of his life to the very, very end. And he saw no way for him to get himself personally out of it.
0: It is easier to, you know, count the founders who never owned slaves than those who did. Why did it make sense to you to look specifically at Jefferson's writings and his record on the subject than someone like George Washington or James Madison?
1: Well, because he wrote the Declaration of Independence. And from the very beginning, African-American people identified him, because of his connection to the Declaration, identified him as someone who sort of put America's supposedly highest ideals out there. We hold these truths to be self-evident, that all men are created equal. And blacks have been engaging with Jefferson from the very, very beginning. Benjamin Banneker in the 1790s, other people who, even if they weren't engaging with him personally, they engaged with the Declaration, the words of the Declaration. People who filed petition suits and petitions to end slavery used those words to make these claims. So he's been a figure in a way that others have not, because they're not associated with the Declaration, not Washington, not Madison, not others who were slave owners, but who also claimed to be anti-slavery. And people who weren't slaveholders, who did not write the Declaration, didn't draw as much attention as Jefferson. So we've had the black people have had this really complicated relationship, connection to him from the very beginning.
0: I was surprised to learn in this book that a writer as eloquent and prolific as Thomas Jefferson did not keep a diary and did not often express private emotions on paper. Was that unusual among his contemporaries, or did men of his day just not put their feelings into words?
1: Well, John Adams kept a diary. John Quincy Adams kept a diary. Other people did. He felt that his letters were really going to be the last word on him. And, you know, of course, letters are very well crafted. I guess diaries can be too, but the letters are much more, well, crafted. They are his vision, the way he presents himself, the way he wants to be seen. And it is, you know, a shame that he did not keep a diary. And his, strangely enough, his granddaughters who lived with him when they, as teens, didn't keep diaries either. It wasn't a thing that was done in their household, and which is kind of strange because other people did during that time. Other people of their class did during that time period. What would he write, you know? I mean, the things we'd want to know, he probably wouldn't say.

0: all of the letters he sent out, and he kept all of the letters that he received from people. What you do with him is he had family around him and friends around him, and I did do a lot of reading their work to figure out stuff that's going on with him. Very often he will have like a couple of lines of something that was turned out to an incident that turned out to be a really, really big deal. But you can't find that until you read his granddaughter's letters. Mm. And you say, this is how grandfather was acting about this particular thing. So you read around him to try to figure out, to get the real story on a lot of things that way, because he's not very often, the more serious it is, the more closed he's going to be about it.
1: Did the granddaughters engage in what sounds like maybe a sort of modern project of trying to understand this ancestor of theirs and what made him tick?
0: Well, they talked a lot about him. I mean, he was the focus of all of their attention. I tell a story about Burl Colbert, who was his manservant, the last valet that he had for his retirement years. And he becomes very, very ill. And the granddaughters talk about Jefferson's response to this, that he's kind of beside himself about all of this. And, you know, they said, I don't know what's going to happen if we wake up and he's dead. You know, mm-hmm. What's going to happen to Grandpa? And Jefferson writes to his daughter about this and said, well, you know, Burl's been sick, but he's better now. But you see from his granddaughter's letters that he is absolutely, you know, distraught by all of this for days at a time. So it really requires reading him, but reading other people as well to figure these things out. I don't know that they're trying to figure him out, but they're certainly, his granddaughters observed him very, very closely because he was the focus of all attention in that place.
1: Before we can move on from me wishing diaries existed that don't, you share in this book that you found as a historian, diaries can actually be misleading.
0: Yeah, I think they can, because people, you know, we were not always honest with ourselves about what we're doing. And it still requires, I think, not only reading the person, but paying attention to the context. And as I said, listening to other people, you know, gauging their friends and their family to try to piece together things, because very often they're things that we don't want to admit to ourselves. There are questions sometimes about people's diaries, how actually honest they are in them. It's probably harder if you're doing something every day to hide every day, every single thing. But, you know, I think it would have been better. I would prefer to have had, I'm sort of with you, wishing that there had been some kind of diary, something that kept track of things, because you can't hide everything. But letters, I think, give you much more of an opportunity to fashion yourself the way you want to be seen.
1: Those letters leave little doubt that Jefferson fought a lot about race and about slavery. When we think about this era when, you know, the majority of Black people in America were enslaved, it can be easy to assume that any white person's thoughts about race were interchangeable with their thoughts about slavery. And I'm wondering about the extent to which that is accurate or maybe too simplistic?
0: Well, you know, people sometimes try to suggest that Jefferson was more racist than other slaveholders. I find it hard to believe that a person could be, I'm trying to imagine the non-racist slaveholder.
1: Forgive me for laughing, I get it.
0: Yeah, but I mean, it's like, you think that you can own another person because their skin is a particular color, and you can't own white people. I mean, the racially based nature of slavery means to me that I just don't see how a person could not have a sense of white superiority and, you know, be a slaveholder in that time period. So I think what Jefferson has is that he actually talks about stuff. You know, we can kind of engage in the fantasy that James Madison and George Washington didn't harbor these same kinds of feelings. And we know Madison did because he actually said some of the same things Jefferson said. Washington is silent on all of this, but I can't believe that George Washington wasn't racist. He didn't believe in white supremacy. That is just hard for me to understand how that could happen.
1: Jefferson, it's not a defense, but it's reality. He was raised in an environment in which this just looked like the way things were, right? White people enslaved Black people. How did his time at the College of William and Mary

0: influence him to think about slavery and even sort of recognize that this was a system that had been created by white people and therefore could be dismantled by white people?
1: Well, he came under the influence of professors who considered themselves men of the Enlightenment. And some of the people in the Enlightenment, not all of them, but one of the tenets was, you know, well, there was skepticism about organized religion. There was some skepticism about divine rights of kings, and there was skepticism about slavery. George Wythe was his law teacher, and who was anti-slavery, who also owned an enslaved person. He actually freed his slaves, however, later in life. But he came under the influence of people who thought that the future was of more equality for people. So he became anti-slavery. And as a young man, copied out a poem about, and this was actually against the slave trade, which is somewhat different, but the evils of the slave trade, about a person torn from his homeland, made to labor for someone else. He used this, it was going to be an inscription for an African burial ground. So he has this weird idea, different from his cohort in Virginia, most of his cohort, that slavery is a problem, that slavery is wrong. So that's the real mysterious thing, is how do you decide when most of your community is saying that this is perfectly okay and living that way? How do you become self-conscious about that and start thinking that maybe this is not the way to go? And I think he thought of himself as a liberal. You know, there are people who think of themselves as progressive and liberal, but they don't always do the things that are progressive and liberal. To the extent that you would think they would.
0: Do we know much about how his family of origin related to the people they enslaved? Like, what might Jefferson have witnessed as a boy that shaped his thinking?
1: Oh, well, we don't have a lot because his boyhood home burned down. So a lot of the correspondence before he goes off to college is gone. But he does write a letter in 1813 to a man named Edward Coles, and he's talking about the attitude, how the revolution basically changed people's attitudes about black people. He said before then, it's almost as if people didn't think of black people as people. But they were just like, you know, they were other property on the plantation. But with the revolution, and they saw black men fight, join the patriot cause, but most of them joined the loyalists, joined the British, and were fighting for their freedom. Then they came alive in a way that they hadn't been before, because they have agency, and that these were people who were, you know, potential enemies. You get the sense that they didn't think of them as enemies. They were just part of the flora and fauna. But with the revolution, and he sees men taking up arms, black men become a threat to him. They are potential soldiers. He saw them as potential soldiers who would one day rise up and fight white people for their freedom.
0: It makes me wonder how the experience of fighting in the revolution, maybe for the British, might have changed the way black people thought about white people.
1: Oh, sure. I mean, they realized that they could use whites for their own ends. The loyalists wanted, and the British wanted them to fight, you know, to help overcome the Americans. But there was something in it for black people as well. And that was emancipation. So they could be actors in a way, now that they had allies, in a way that they couldn't when they were just totally under the domination and of whites and the militia, the white militias.
0: My guest is Annette Gordon-Reed, Carl M. Loeb University Professor at Harvard University, and she's edited a new collection of works called Jefferson on Race, a Reader. We'll come back to the conversation in just a minute.
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3: 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I'm Kathy Bradbury. Let's take a look at your full weather forecast. Well, we're not seeing triple-digit heat today, but if yesterday is any indication, it's still going to feel quite warm. Mostly sunny with a high near 95 degrees today. That pesky heat index will make it feel as hot as 105. We will have a slight breeze. Tonight, a front moves through, bringing a 30% chance of showers and thunderstorms, which continues into Thursday. It will likely be cloudy with a 60% chance of showers most of the day tomorrow, so pack that umbrella. If we're going to look ahead to the weekend, and I think we should, we'll see clear skies with a high in the mid-80s for both Saturday and Sunday. Now that's a weekend forecast I can look forward to.
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0: This is Think. I'm Chris Boyd. Today we're going through what Thomas Jefferson actually wrote, his words, to understand what he really thought about race. My guest is historian Annette Gordon Reed, who is Carl M. Loeb University Professor at Harvard University and editor of the collection Jefferson on Race, a Reader. Annette, there's a lot that will stick with me from this book. The thing that I cannot stop thinking about is your conclusion that Jefferson cared what people thought he believed about race and slavery. I should say what white people thought he believed about race and slavery, which implies there was distance between what he said he believed and what he actually believed.
1: Well, it implied that it suggests that he believed in progress, a notion of progress, and he had it in his head that eventually slavery and these kinds of attitudes, attitudes that brought it about, would change, that people would grow. And he wanted to be seen as a forward-thinking, enlightened person. I mean, and he didn't think of himself. There's a story about a book peddler who comes to Monticello and he's talking to Jefferson, and Jefferson mentions black people and Haiti. And he says, you know, I would have recognized Haiti, but the white people were too prejudiced. So it's like, it's like racists who don't think that they're racist. It's the other people who are really, really racist. You want to say, no, wait a minute. You know, what about you? So I think he's always playing to legacy, the way people in the future are going to view him. So he had a particular view of the future in which attitudes about things change. And he wanted to be seen as being on the right side of history, even though there are plenty of things that I think he could have done that would have put him on the right side of history, more so than just his words. But yeah, there's this gap between what he thinks is going to happen and how he wants to be thought and what he's capable of doing in his own personal life. And that's the maddening thing about it. Because in some areas he does, on the question of religion and other things, he does stick his neck out and, authors the statute for disestablishment of religion in Virginia and starts a university. He does things that can be controversial, but on the question of race, I think he knew his people really, really well, and he knew what Virginians would take and what they wouldn't take. And a different racial order was not something that they were going to tolerate.
0: I was so outraged, you know, reading the writing that suggests Jefferson could see other white people and the prejudices they held against black people. And then I thought, as a white person, we're still doing this today. We're great at seeing racism, you know, perpetrated by other white people and not so much by ourselves.
1: Yeah. And it's, you know, sometimes he can admit that there are prejudices and that, and he considers himself to be, obviously, a part of whites, but very often he does sort of say that there are these other people out there who have these views who are not as enlightened as I. And you're right, wait a minute, you could do better yourself.
0: Was there anything different about, you know, the time that he spent in France and the attitudes that, that French people may have had toward the institution of slavery that, that affected his thinking?
1: Oh, I think his time in France affected him a lot because he could live the life of a grandee, of a, you know, important man, a nice house, servants and so forth without slavery, because the people over there, most of the people, except for James and Sally Hemings, the people over there who were his servants were free, you know, were free, free white people, free French people. And he actually, while he was there, he begins the practice of paying, James and Sally Hemings wages while they're there. He started the practice of whenever he was away from Monticello, if he mixed enslaved labor with free labor, he paid everybody. And I think the idea was to create peace in the household, because some people are getting paid on payday and other people aren't. And so I think he could kind of live out the fantasy of an aristocrat in this place without having to face the reality of slavery. And I think he begins to see himself as an enslaver through his connection to the Hemings family. He sees himself treating them in a different way. They are the face of slavery for him, but of course they're not like other people at Monticello. You know, they are different. These are his wife's half siblings, and his late wife's half siblings, and he treats them differently. So I think he begins to see himself as a, quote, that thing that we know doesn't exist, the good slave owner.
0: Is there any reliable record that can tell us whether Sally Hemings perceived that she had any choice in that 38-year, let's call it a special relationship with this person who claimed to be her master? Or was it just, well, a matter of, like, it's better to be in the household than out in the fields? If that's,
1: well, I think, you know, I didn't understand this. One of the things when I wrote my first book that people ask me all the time and I tried to figure out is why would she come back to Virginia with him and her, you know, her brother, when she and her brother was older than she, had been trained as a chef there, and they could have stayed there. It wouldn't have been easy, but a lot of black people went to places, took their freedom, and it wasn't easy. The only, of course, when she's in France, she could make the choice to stay there. But once she comes back to Virginia, I mean, she's totally under his control. What became clear to me when I wrote The Hemingses of Monticello was that their family, the Hemings family, was extremely close to one another. And you can see that by the way they did the things that they could do to sort of cement family relations, like naming their children after one another. In every branch of the siblings, there's a Sarah. And that's what makes it difficult. I had to have a family tree because there are all these multiple Jameses and Roberts and the Bettys and Sallys. So I think the idea, the way their son says they framed this is that this was her chance to come back to be with her family, and that she could be assured, because she trusted him on this, that her children would be freed. Now, I wondered at first, you know, why would she do that? Why would she trust him? But I think in looking at the Hemingses overall, I realized that she's a part of a web of connections. It's not just Tom and Sally. It's Elizabeth and Robert and James. She had seen how he had dealt with her entire family. And I think she must have had the confidence that he was going to do what he said. Now, he eventually did. But that, to me, that's a big risky business for someone who had an opportunity to try to do something different, even though it's in a different country. And I know that language barriers and so forth, but they were young people. And there were people who did take their freedom in France and live there and managed to survive, which I think they could have as well.
0: In this role as kind of partner, companion, slave to Thomas Jefferson, I mean, was that treated like a secret, or was Jefferson having dinner parties with Sally Hemings at his side, like his date or his wife?
1: No. I don't think that was happening. There's no evidence that that ever happened. It was something that was, his neighbors talked about it. It was well known in the neighborhood. This was not an unusual arrangement. One of his friends, a very close friend of his, and this is long after Sally is dead and after Jefferson is dead, was writing in his private diary on a couple of occasions. And he mentioned this story and Jefferson. And he said that essentially Jefferson, bachelor and widowed slaveholders, took an enslaved woman as a, and he used the phrase, substitute for a wife during that time period. And certainly the DNA testing on African-American people shows that this was not, you know, with the amount of mixture that exists in African-American people, that this was not an uncommon relationship. But no, she would not have been presiding at dinners with him or anything like that. She would have just been recognized as his woman. That's the phrase that people say in the South. Their son used the word concubine, which meant, during his time period, a woman who lived with a man without being married to them. But no, it was an open secret, is the way you would describe it.
0: What sort of vision did Thomas Jefferson have for eventually eliminating the institution of slavery in the United States?
1: Well, the vision was expatriation after emancipation, because he did not believe that whites and blacks, he did not trust that blacks and whites could live together in harmony. He said this over the course of his life, even though by the end of his life, he realized how impossible it was, the impossible a task it would be to get all African-American people, to leave the United States of America. First, there was going to be land for them out west. And then, no, out west is for white people. Then maybe Haiti, maybe Africa, whatever. It's like a fantasy that he knew could never come to fruition. But he thought that by saying that would be a way to get people on board with the idea of emancipation. And the American Colonization Society, which for some reason he never joined, Madison was a part of it, Marshall, all of the prominent men of that time, white men of that time, were a part of the American Colonization Society. That was the so-called liberal answer to emancipation. Yes, we will emancipate them, but then they will go somewhere else, even though the money it would take and the idea of educating black people first and then sending them off somewhere made absolutely no sense at all. It was like a fever dream that people had about how to solve the problem. But he didn't have any way to solve it, because it got solved the way we know it got solved. And that was not something that he could have, and after having created a union, the idea that the union would break apart because of slavery was not something that he could really contemplate or countenance.
0: Did he assume that, emancipated people would be motivated to take revenge on the white ruling class that had denied them basic human rights and dignity for so long? Like, why did he think, if presumably he had lived on pretty peaceful plantations where black and white people lived together, maybe not peaceful for the black people, but like, why did Jefferson think that freeing black Americans would just be chaos for the country?
1: Projection. This is what I would do if I had been treated this way. This is how I would respond. And I do think that, again, back to the revolution, to seeing the specter, seeing black men take up arms to fight for their freedom, suggested to him that, yeah, there would be some vengeance. He could not see that they would not hold a grudge against white people. There's also the specter of a Republican society. I mean, he couldn't have imagined a Republican society with first and second class citizens. And white people, black people, if they remained in the United States, would demand equal rights and would be able to expect equal rights. And that's just not something that he could contemplate. That, and particularly, I think, on the question of and this is the deep irony here, of interracial mixture, because he knew that it would be different. The mixture would be not just white men with access to Black women and white women and all kinds of women. It would be Black men who would have access to white women and Black women as well. And so patriarchy is not just about keeping the women down. It's about competition between males. And I think Jefferson feared Black men and feared the idea, or was revolted by the idea of sharing power with Black men, as you would have to do in a Republican society, where the people were supposed to govern. If Black people were part of the people, then they're citizens. You're either a citizen or you're not. And if you're a citizen, you should have all the rights to citizenship. And that was not, he couldn't see how that could be done. And, you know, quite frankly, many white people couldn't see how it could be done. Lincoln couldn't see how it could be done. All these people who joined the colonization society didn't think it could be done either.
0: My guest is Harvard historian Annette Gordon Reed. We're talking about the collection of writings by Thomas Jefferson that she edited. It's titled Jefferson on Race, a Reader. You're listening to Think. I'm Chris Boyd. Ultimately, can we say that no matter how corrupt and detrimental Jefferson recognized slavery was for Black people, what mattered a lot more to him was that plenty of white people didn't want slavery abolished?
1: I think what mattered to him is that what mattered to Jefferson was the American Revolution. I mean, we're obsessed with race, as we well should be, and slavery. These are pressing issues that go to the heart of the American experiment. But he saw himself as a revolutionary and part of a group of people who had done something really momentous. They had created a new country. And he was fixated on the possibility that that country might fail, that some of the people like Alexander Hamilton and the Federalists, whom he saw as counter-revolutionaries, would actually destroy the American experiment. So this thing about slavery, which had animated him as a young man, gets put to the side. And what he is really concerned about, long after that he had actually vanquished them, were the Federalist Party that he thought was, you know, British influenced monocrats, as he would call them, who were going to come and destroy the American experiment. So I think he thought slavery, that thing will solve itself. The generations will solve that problem. But right now, we have to make sure that the American experiment, as he conceived of it, as the head of the Democratic Republican Party, that survived, that the American Revolution in the spirit of 1776 survived. And, you know, now we sort of understand the fragility of it. For most of my life, people have acted as if there was never any question that the United States was going to survive as a republic. During his time, that was a tenuous question. So the thing that we're obsessed with, rightly so, you know, I think slavery and race and the things that we care about were sort of secondary to him compared to the survival of the country. And right now we have a sense of the fragility of it, and we understand that things get to be vigilant about all of this. But I think for him, slavery was a problem that the generations, later generations would solve. His generation created a country. The next generation of people would figure out what to do about slavery and the issue of Black people.
0: My guest is Annette Gordon Reed, who is Carl M. Loeb University Professor at Harvard University and editor of the essay collection Jefferson on Race, a Reader. We'll be right back.
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10: The Pentagon now wants to test service members 30 and older, men and women, for low testosterone every year. Testosterone replacement therapy has exploded from under 1 million prescriptions in 2000 to 12 million last year. But a lot of people taking it don't need it. What's the science-proven truth behind all this tea talk? We separate fact from fiction next time on 1A.
3: 1A, later today at noon, here on Nebraska Public Media, Omaha. You are listening to Think. It is Tuesday, July 29th, and this is the full buck moon. It reaches its full illumination today at 10:30 a.m. So now, even though the peak occurs during daylight hours, the moon will appear spectacular and fully illuminated to sky gazers this evening. Why do we call it a buck moon? Well, July is the time of year when young male deers, bucks, experience peak antler growth. So there you go. We'll have a full buck moon this evening.
11: I'm Anthony Brooks. President Trump is hosting Ukrainian leader Volodymyr Zelensky for critical talks about the ongoing war with Russia. We'll assess the conflict on Ukraine's eastern border and what it hopes to gain from these latest talks next time on Here and Now.
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0: You're listening to Think. I'm Chris Boyd. Today we're talking about what is revealed by Thomas Jefferson's own writings, about what he really thought about race and slavery. My guest, Annette Gordon Reed, is Carl M. Loeb University Professor at Harvard University and editor of this collection of writing. It's titled Jefferson on Race, a Reader. Annette, it seems that Jefferson never really wanted to not have slaves. What he wanted was to not feel guilty about his role in slavery. Did he ever get there where slavery didn't sort of bother his conscience?
1: You know, I don't know that how much it bothered his conscience. I think, again, it was something that he saw himself as doing, strangely enough, doing well, that, you know, he saw himself as having ameliorated the institution of slavery at Monticello and at his plantations. He saw himself as a good slave owner, and we know all the problems with all of that. So I think he took comfort in the nature of his connection to this particular family that I mentioned, the Hemingses. These are the people who are in the house with him. These are the people who, you know, he pays attention to building at Monticello, and he's very often among his working men. During the day with all of that. I just think he set himself up in a way that was comforting to him, and he didn't have to think about what the institution actually meant to people in a realistic kind of way. I don't think he ever thought about individually freeing enslaved people. He couldn't have because he was too far in debt. But he thought that this was a problem that the society should solve, that the legislature, that there should be a legislative, what he would call a Republican solution to slavery, which, you know, we look back at this now and we understand that the Virginians were never going to vote themselves out of the institution. I mean, his grandson, this is after he died, after the Nat Turner rebellion, proposed Jefferson's plan for emancipation that he had put forth in the Virginia legislative years before. They came close to all of that, but it failed. But it was never a realistic thing that people were going to vote slavery out of existence, I don't think. I mean, historians don't like to talk about inevitability, but slavery ended probably the only way it could have ended, and that is in a bloody war. And that's not something, as I said earlier, that he would have been easy for him to contemplate. So he could kick the can down the road saying that the next generation would solve this. But this was not something that he was going to involve himself in anymore. I mean, as a young man, he had been, you know, had been vocal about it and said he tried to do something in the House of Burgesses when he was there. And he saw it was roundly rejected, and he backed away from it because he wanted a career.
0: So if he'd come out as a straight up abolitionist, made very different choices than he actually made, he just would have, we wouldn't even know his name today.
1: Yeah, probably. We would not be talking about him. He would be somebody that we admired, mm-hmm. but he would have been an unknown, admired person like his cousin Richard Randolph, who freed under the influence of religion, which Jefferson wasn't. Most of the people who freed slaves in Virginia did so for religious scruples, which he didn't have. He's somebody that very few people know, and we admire him, but he would not have been, the Secretary of State and Vice President and President or founded a university. He wouldn't have been able to do, he wouldn't have had the career that he had if he had done the things that I wanted him to do. Risks that I would have wanted, other people would have wanted him to have taken, because he had his eye on a prize, which was the legacy. And that is, once he had a country, he wanted to head it. And I don't think he could have done that from Virginia if he had become an outright abolitionist.
0: I am well aware that historians don't really care for hypothetical speculation, so I'm going to ask you to indulge me with this. Just answer as you will. What can we know about how Southern states and the Southern economy might have fared if the very first iteration of the Constitution had eliminated slavery once and for all?
1: It's hard to say. It's hard to say what would have happened. I'm just thinking about South Carolina without Rice and with 3-1. I mean, slavery, to keep in mind, was also not just an economic system. It was a system of social control. And to have 3 black people for every 1 white person in South Carolina, which is what it came to be by the time of the Civil War, or Virginia, 40% black, it would have required a very different social understanding about race. And it's hard to see how that could have taken place.
0: Thomas Jefferson spent virtually every day of his life in the close company of black people, most of whom were enslaved. Can you talk a little bit about the forms that contact would have taken?
1: Certainly, as I mentioned before, working with John Hemings, directing his work. I mean, a lot of building Monticello, fixing Monticello, building at Monticello took place with Jefferson around. It would have taken the place of, certainly in the household, with women who were looking after him, taking care of his clothes and, sewing and those kinds of things. There's a section that I talk about his dealings with an African-American man whom he hires to look after his property in Bedford, Bedford County, correspondence with him about paying taxes. He hired this person to look after the land, to pay the taxes and to make sure nobody squatted on the property and tried to take it over or whatever. So he has some kinds of, you could say, business dealings with some African-American people. But the main thing would be black people working for him, realizing his vision of building Monticello and repairing things at Monticello, and also in the domestic sphere with Sally Hemings as a chambermaid, the person who would have been in his rooms, he would have encountered every day.
0: Is there anything we can learn from the specific details of the very tiny number of people to whom Jefferson actually granted freedom?
1: Anything we can know? Well, we know why he did. And Burl Colbert was his manservant for the last years of his life, went everywhere with him. He was called a confidential servant. That's what Jefferson's grandson referred to him. John Hemings, who was the master carpenter who at Monticello, who was also in some ways a surrogate father to Jefferson's sons. He put all of his sons, Beverly, Madison, and Esten, under the tutelage of John Hemings. They were his apprentices. And he frees, obviously, Madison and Esten in his will. Beverly runs away to live as a white person. And so he's not formally freed because if he has freedom papers, then that means he's part black, which is not what they intended. And Joseph Fawcett, it was the other man he freed, was the blacksmith at Monticello, who over the years just played an important role in the ironworks and so forth at Monticello. Jefferson allowed him to sell his own, you know, to work for other people and to keep the money and keep percentage of the profits from the blacksmith shop. So these are people who you would have known from the way they were treated over the years that they would have been most likely to be freed during this time period. So there are people who performed services to him or people that he'd had lots of contact with over the years, and it made sense to free them.
0: At the end of this book, you chose to include observations recorded from people who were enslaved by Jefferson. What stood out to you about the things they remembered?
1: Well, you know, I think the sense of how that they understood how important he was to the world, and a sense that they had been that the place meant something to them, not just about Jefferson, but Monticello was an important site because they knew that it was a part of history in a way. And I think that comes through in all of it, that they feel that they were witnesses to something that was important, obviously, to their family and them, but also to the country as a whole. I think that comes through quite a bit in Peter Fawcett's recollections, and he sounds almost kind of snobby about having been a part of that particular world and observed the things that he observed and the people that he saw, even though this was a person who was put up on an auction block as an 11-year-old and sold after Jefferson dies. One of the things that is pretty clear from the people at Monticello who did this project called Getting Word, in which they talked to descendants of people who were enslaved at Monticello, is that the story of the Hemingses is something that lots of people, even though they're not in the family, is a story that they kept alive themselves.
0: Why do you think Jefferson spent so much time and energy writing about this thing that he ultimately had no intention of changing?
1: Well, because, again, I think he knew, looking to the future, that how people would view slavery, that they would see it as a backward institution. And he wanted desperately to be thought of as a progressive, forward-thinking person. And even though he didn't, as we said, do the things that were necessary to make himself actually be that on this question of slavery, he did in other arenas, he knew how people, I think he had a hunch how people were going to view slavery in the future. And he wanted to be seen as somebody who was on the right side. And so I think that's really what it is. He's so much of what Jefferson does is about preserving a legacy or creating a legacy or shaping the way people view him. And he wanted to be right on this topic.
0: My guest is historian Annette Gordon-Reed, Carl M. Loeb University Professor at Harvard and editor of Jefferson on Race, a Reader. You're listening to Think. I'm Chris Boyd. It's ironic that it worked for a while until, you know, scholarship took a different and deeper turn and different kinds of people started looking into this history.
1: Yeah, exactly. I mean, once the civil rights, you know, every generation of scholars asks different questions in the material. Who knows what the next thing will be? I mean, maybe, you know, Jefferson and religion will be another topic now that we've kind of come to a different place on that subject matter. Who knows what other generations will focus on? But right now, yeah, I mean, there was no way for the vision of Jefferson as totally anti-slavery could survive the 1950s and the 1960s and the civil rights movement and the creation of a body of scholars who ask different questions about the material.
0: If one big takeaway from this project is the size of the gap between what Jefferson wanted people to see him as and, you know, the values he actually performed publicly in his writing and his speech and what he really did and really believed, Can that realization help us interpret politics in our times?
1: Well, you know, I think the thing that I keep in mind, and it's very much with the in keeping with the Declaration, is that it's a story in some ways of aspiration. I mean, how important is aspiration? You know, we want people to be on all fours with all the things that they're saying all the time. But we know that that's not going to, realistically, we know that that can't always be the case. I think the idea of aspiring to be better, aspiring to ideals, is something that we have kind of lost in a way. We don't, you know, being realistic means that you don't want to, don't oppress the aspirational part of it. But America, it's in it, the Declaration, those words, all those kinds of things are aspirational. And I think that that's important. And it, I hope we don't lose sight of all of that. We can aspire to be better than we actually are. I mean, the fact that we don't, our reach doesn't, you know, very often it exceeds our grasp, doesn't mean that it's not important for us to try for it. And there's something about the lack of aspiration or this notion of realism that suggests that, you know, you shouldn't try to be better, is something that, you know, I find problematic in our attitude today.
0: Annette Gordon Reed is Carl M. Loeb University Professor at Harvard. Her new book is called Jefferson on Race, A Reader. Annette, this has been so interesting. Thank you for making time for the conversation.
1: Thank you for having me.
0: 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Again, I'm Chris Boyd. Thanks for listening. Have a great day.
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0: After 2 years in the political wilderness, Democrats are feeling cautiously optimistic about turning the tide in the midterms.
1: We have to at least try. And what frustrates me is I see too many electeds that are afraid to try because they're more worried about getting reelected.
0: I'm Sasha Pfeiffer. We take you to Michigan, where Democrats are weighing two candidates for a critical Senate seat. That story on All Things Considered from NPR News.
2: 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It's 11 o'clock. This is Nebraska Public Media, Omaha. I'm Kathy Bradbury. Coming up on Fresh Air, a criticism of Christopher Nolan's big-budget film, The Odyssey. Well, I'm all ears. Hang around.

0: From WHYY in Philadelphia, this is Fresh Air. I'm Dave Davies. Christopher Nolan's new film, The Odyssey, is a box office hit. But classic scholar Emily Wilson, who translated Homer's poem from the original text, says the film script is abysmally written, lacking in emotional depth and character development. And she adds, there are no sex scenes, and all the food looks horrible.
1: We need to have a protagonist with detailed, believable motivation. So the fact that these desires seem to be stripped from Odysseus, he doesn't seem to want food, doesn't seem to want sex. What does he want?
0: Today, Wilson talks about the joy and challenge of bringing the rich ancient text to life in translation, some ways Homer's stories have been represented over the years, and how she's dealt with internet trolls. First News.
2: Live from NPR News, I'm Lakshmi Singh. A Capitol Hill hearing where lawmakers question Anthony Fauci has just ended. A GOP-led committee asked the veteran public health experts about his role in the government's response to the coronavirus pandemic. A number of Republican lawmakers, including Senator Rand Paul of Kentucky, the committee chair, questioned Dr. Fauci about whether he covered up any evidence indicating COVID might have originated in a lab, which remains an unproven claim.
3: Publicly, Anthony Fauci promoted the theory that the virus arose naturally, while privately, he was well aware of a mountain of evidence suggesting the virus originated in the lab. The American people deserve answers. The American people deserve to know why dangerous research was funded by NIAID in a totalitarian country in a lab that lacked acceptable safety standards.
2: Today, Dr. Fauci opted to invoke the Fifth.
4: Although it pains me to do so, because of the respect I have for the legislative branch of government and my decades-long record of cooperating with Congress, under the advice of my attorneys, I will invoke my right under the Fifth Amendment of the Constitution to refrain from answering your questions. Thank you.
2: Before leaving office, former President Joe Biden preemptively granted Fauci a full pardon, but some Republicans had warned Fauci could still be prosecuted for perjury if he lied under oath. President Trump and the Department of Justice are asking the U.S. Supreme Court to toss an $83 million defamation verdict columnist E. Jean Carroll won. Carroll accuses Trump of sexually assaulting her years ago in a department store fitting room. Trump later accused her of fabricating the allegation for publicity. A jury awarded Carroll damages, but government attorneys say Trump cannot be sued for comments he made during his first term as president. The United States and Saudi Arabia launched a wave of airstrikes targeting Iranian-backed militias in Iraq today. NPR's Jana Raff reports the armed group said at least 20 of their fighters were killed.
5: The U.S. and Saudi Arabia have blamed the Iran-backed militias in Iraq for drone attacks on Saudi oil facilities this week. Iraq's prime minister, who met President Trump last week in Washington, convened an emergency security meeting in Baghdad after the airstrikes. The U.S. has been pressing Prime Minister Ali Azadi to rein in Iranian-affiliated militias that are part of Iraq's official defense forces. Jordan's military also said it shot down five Iranian missiles early Wednesday. Iran has been targeting U.S. bases in the kingdom. Jane Araf, NPR News, Amman.
2: At last check on Wall Street, the Dow is down 864 points. This is NPR News. The Surgeon General's office is urging Americans to donate blood because of a worsening shortage in the U.S. Here's NPR's Will Stone.
6: The Surgeon General says the blood supply is significantly lower than it should be after weeks of declining donations. The country is currently in yellow status, meaning there is less than a two-day supply for O-positive blood. The Red Cross is declaring it a crisis and attributes the shortfall to extreme heat, poor air quality, and widespread foodborne illnesses. Will Stone, NPR News.
2: More than 1,100 workers at AI companies, including top researchers, have signed a petition calling on the government to back a global effort to pace the development of artificial intelligence. This also comes about a week after OpenAI announced one of its systems was able to autonomously hack into another AI company. NPR's John Ruwitch reports that petitioners say AI developers develops faster than humans can understand or control.
7: The petition says it's not guaranteed that AI will help create a better future. And to realize AI's potential, we may need the option to, quote, buy time to address emerging risks, develop security measures, and strengthen oversight. Leading AI companies believe they're close to automating AI research, and the petition says it's unclear how much this could accelerate AI progress, with a risk that it accelerates beyond our ability to understand or control the resulting systems. Among the signatories are some of the top scientists and researchers in the field, working at companies including OpenAI, Anthropic, Meta, and Google.
2: That's John Ruich. It's NPR News.
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9: 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I'm Kathy Bradbury. Mostly sunny today with a high of around 95 degrees. We could see thunderstorms tonight. I'll have your full weather forecast in just a little while.
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0: This is Fresh Air. I'm Dave Davies. Christopher Nolan's new film, The Odyssey, has earned critical praise and big box office returns. This retelling of the classic story from ancient Greece features plenty of recognized stars, and it's also burnished the reputation of an established star in the world of classical scholarship. That's our guest today, Emily Wilson. In 2017, Wilson published her own translation of The Odyssey, a task that took 6 years to complete and had quite an impact. Wilson was the first woman to translate the Odyssey into English, though that's not the first thing she'd want you to know about her work. Her translation was widely hailed in reviews for its vibrant language and faithfulness to the original Greek text attributed to the poet Homer. Her translation sold thousands of copies and was added to high school and college curricula across the country. Wilson was awarded a prestigious MacArthur Fellowship, and after she followed with the translation of the Iliad, a Guggenheim Fellowship. Christopher Nolan has cited her translation in discussing his approach to the character of Odysseus in his new film. In a review, Wilson called Nolan's film abysmally written and lacking in psychological, emotional, political, and ethical depth, though she said it's still an event to celebrate because it's getting more people into theaters and interested in the classics. Emily Wilson is a professor of classical studies and chair of the classics department at the University of Pennsylvania and the author of several books, including a new one coming out in September. It's a collection of essays introducing readers to the literature of ancient Greece and Rome and the challenges of translation, and exploring some modern themes, such as parallels between the hip-hop of Cardi B and Megan Thee Stallion and the comedies of Aristophanes in 5th-century Athens. The book is titled Crossing the Wine Dark Sea. Emily Wilson, welcome to Fresh Air.
1: Thank you so much for having me. Thank you for your Xenia in having me.
0: Xenia, right.
1: Yes, hospitality.
0: I thought we would begin just because a lot of people know something about the Odyssey, but may not have thought about it in a long time. Just give us a quick summary of the plot. What is the story about?
1: The story is set in the aftermath of the mythical Trojan War, and it centers on the mythical Greek hero from Ithaca, Odysseus, and the final sequence of his very long extended journey home. In Greek, there's a word nostos, from which we get nostalgia, a story about a journey home from war. The Odyssey traces the story of how Odysseus escapes from the island of Calypso, a goddess with whom he's been spending the past 7 years, and finally, after many misadventures, makes it back to Ithaca, and after many more misadventures on Ithaca, reunites with his son Telemachus, his wife Penelope, and slaughters the suitors of his wife.
0: Okay, that's a good quick summary. In interviews before Christopher Nolan's film was released, you recommended that people should go and see it. You wrote a pretty tough review. Do you still think people should see it?
1: Absolutely, I think people should see it. I think there's a lot to think about and talk about, and I think it's a good time at the movies. It's a big spectacle. There's a lot to think about, both in terms of what is this film saying about our times and about war, violence, and deception in our times, and also what it's doing with the source material. I do think that it would have been better if Nolan had hired a scriptwriter, because that would have solved a lot of the issues. But I also think the actors are amazing. It's a star-studded cast, and they're doing their absolute best with the script they were given.
0: Right. Actors are amazing, not doing very much with character, right?
1: I mean,
0: the language was pretty tough. You're right. I would be ashamed to have written any part of this script. It's a family-friendly audiovisual spectacle, like an elaborate 4th of July fireworks display, with about the same level of narrative and emotional depth. You also complain that there are no sex scenes and all the food looks horrible.
1: Yes, I mean, that's the laugh line. But the serious point I was trying to get to with the laugh line about no sex, no food is that I think if we have a quest narrative, whether it's in a poem, as a novel, or a movie, we need to have a protagonist with detailed, believable motivation. He needs to want something. So the fact that these desires seem to be stripped from Odysseus, he doesn't seem to want food, doesn't seem to want sex. What does he want? He wants to assuage his guilt. And that seemed to me rather a thin motivation, especially compared to the rich layered characterization of both Odysseus and the other characters in Homer, but also just compared to a good movie. I would like to have deeper characterization in a film. I would like to care more.
0: By the time I saw the film, I had spent a lot of time preparing for this interview, so my head was into the Odyssey and some of your work. And I found the film disappointing, honestly. And one of the reasons was that the gods and goddesses in the Odyssey are really active creatures. They intervene in human events. They are angry at times and jealous and capricious and compassionate. And they're just kind of missing from this film, aren't they?
1: They're kind of missing. I mean, there's a moment when Zendaya, who's sort of Athena, but maybe

0: soundtrack. There's thunder, so of course Zeus is there. There's Zeus's law, which is repeatedly invoked. And yet it's also very unclear, are we actually supposed to believe in Zeus and Poseidon? Is Calypso a goddess? Is Circe a goddess? I would have liked a little bit more of the divine.
1: Yeah, you get a sense in the poem, and I'd listen to your translation, of a world that was really different, where people felt the gods. They weren't entities that they occasionally prayed to. They were out there all the time, and that was a very different kind of world.
0: Yeah, I mean, I love the alienness of the Homeric poems. I mean, they both have this, in some ways, very familiar narrative about community and family and homecoming, and yet also things that are so alien, such as animal sacrifice, which runs all the way through the Odyssey and the Iliad.
1: All right, well, we're not here to talk about the movie. I want to talk about this work that you do, which has gotten so much attention and praise. You know, you've been reading ancient Greek for a long, long time. You've been teaching it to students for decades, using many of the existing translations of the Odyssey. I was surprised until I read your book because I didn't know how many times it had been translated. What made you want to try your own after teaching it for so long?
0: Part of the answer was certainly informed by having taught it in translation as well as lived with the original Greek poem for so long. I felt in my many iterations of teaching the Odyssey and the Iliad in translation using multiple different 20th and 21st century translations that there were things I wanted to get across to my students in the classroom that were very difficult to convey using the existing translations. One of those was the fact that the original Odyssey is a poem. It's in regular traditional meter designed for performance out loud. Most people in antiquity over many centuries experienced it as performance poetry performed by rhapsodes who would learn sections or the whole thing by heart and perform it rhythmically, probably with musical accompaniment. So the lack of meter in most existing 20th and 21st century translations seemed to me a big omission. And I was constantly saying to my students, remember, it's a poem. But then we would read a bit and it didn't sound much like a poem. And then the other thing is that the Homeric poems are also proto-dramatic. They were composed before drama really existed, but they're multivocal. They have these different characters who speak in different voices, have different perspectives. And I felt some of those proto-dramatic qualities, the multivocality, was very often flattened out in existing translations that I'd used with my students.
1: You know, I think you say in your new book at some point that translation is impossible. Translation of poetry is really impossible. Mm-hmm. I mean, I had this realization many decades ago when I was looking at a poem by the Chilean poet Pablo Neruda. Mm-hmm. And I knew enough Spanish to read the Spanish and the English, and it dawned on me that you can't really translate poetry the same way you would translate, you know, a court deposition or a UN speech, because poetry uses language in a very sophisticated way to convey images and emotions and impressions. And if you use those same words in a different language, it's not going to work. You have to kind of absorb the impact and reinvent it, right?
0: Mm-hmm. Yes, poetry is of course, the ultra-mocked kind of language. It's language which draws attention to itself as language. And, of course, different poetic traditions mock language in different ways. So in the archaic period, the Homeric poetry uses dactylic hexameter, which is a regular traditional meter associated with narrative poetry. So in order to create the same effect, I use the meter that's traditional in English, which is iambic pentameter, rather than using free verse or prose, which is what most modern translators do. And then similarly, Homeric poetry is marked by other sound patterns, such as alliteration and assonance. So again, I mean, if you're translating an ad or a court deposition, you may not need to think about the sound effects in quite the same way as I think you do need to think about the sound effects if you're translating a poem, especially one that's designed for oral performance.
1: Wow. So you really put yourself in a difficult position here. You're not only taking these sophisticated ideas and images and stories, trying to put them in English, but you're doing it using meter in iambic pentameter. Mm-hmm. And you also use the same number of lines as the original poem?
0: Yes.
1: How many, 12,000, something like that?
0: Over 12,000, yes. So that was another thing that I thought on reflection about my experience in teaching the Odyssey in many different translations, was that, as you said before, translation is very difficult. There's never a one-to-one equivalent of this word in archaic Greek means exactly the same as this word in contemporary English. So you're always thinking, maybe there are 10 different words I could use there. So the temptation is always to expand on the original.

0: to use three or four words, where the original might use only one. But then, of course, you're also betraying something that's essential also to the experience of the original, which is its pacing and the rapidity, the propulsive quality of please tell me more, keep going, is very much part of the experience of Homer in Greek. And I felt was diluted by the verbose quality of quite a lot of existing translations.
1: Well, we're going to talk about this a little more. We need to take a break here, though. Let me reintroduce you. We are speaking with Emily Wilson. She's a professor of classical studies at the University of Pennsylvania, who has translated the Iliad and the Odyssey. Her new book of essays is titled Crossing the Wine Dark Sea. We'll continue our conversation in just a moment. This is Fresh Air.

0: This is Fresh Air, and we're speaking with Emily Wilson, a professor of classical studies at the University of Pennsylvania, who has translated the Iliad and the Odyssey, which have gotten more attention lately with the release of Christopher Nolan's new film, The Odyssey. Wilson has a new collection of essays titled Crossing the Wine Dark Sea. I want to hear some of what you do. And it's interesting, you know, in your book, you note that English translations of the Odyssey date back to 1611, I think,
1: Yes.
0: And continue up, and some of them are very recent, within, you know, in the 21st century. So I thought we would take a passage, a familiar passage, maybe have you give us the reading in the original Greek, and then maybe talk about one of the existing translations, and then give us a sense of what you did with your own. So what passage would you like to read to us?
1: So in the book, I discuss at great length the challenges of translating what's called the proem of the Odyssey, which is the first few lines of the poem. So maybe we can focus on that. Andra moi ennepe musa polutropon hos mala polla plankthe epe troies hieron toliethron eperse. 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Ton hamathen getha a, thugater dios, epe kai hemin.
0: And that's our guest classics professor, Emily Wilson, reciting the first few lines of the Odyssey in the ancient Greek from memory. Very well done. You know, I've seen you do this a lot on tape. You are a real performer.
1: I love to perform. I love to ham it up. It's fun.
0: Yeah.
1: Yes.
0: Do you picture yourself then like an actor on a stage, or do you picture yourself, I don't know, a couple thousand years ago in a hall doing this before a Greek audience?
1: I mean, I want to try to channel the experience of being a rhapsode. And of course, there's overlap between being the kind of archaic Greek poetry performer who would learn bits of Homer by heart and perform them, and being a translator, that I'm trying to channel the experience of the original and then convey it for new audiences or listeners.
0: All right. Now, those words that you just recited have been translated many, many times in English and other languages, of course, but I'm going to ask you to give us the translation of one that's well known, and then we'll talk about how you translated in your own work.
1: Yeah, so I'll read the Robert Fagel's translation in free verse, because that was, I think, is still a very popular translation. So I think it's worth continuing to talk about, because it's a translation that many people read. Sing to me of the man, muse, the man of twists and turns, driven time and again, of course, once he had plundered the hallowed heights of Troy. Many cities of men he saw and learned their minds. Many pains he suffered, heartsick on the open sea, fighting to save his life and bring his comrades home. But he could not save them from disaster, hard as he strove. The recklessness of their own ways destroyed them all. The blind fools, they devoured the cattle of the sun, and the sun god blotted out the day of their return. Launch out on his story, muse, daughter of Zeus. Start from where you will. Sing for our time, too.
0: And that's Robert Fagel.
1: That's Robert Fagel.
0: Was the translator, a very widely known translation. So what is in there that was added or modified from the Greek?
1: So I think there are lots of very interesting choices, and I'll just pick up on a couple. One is the choice to repeat the word sing, when the original verb in the start of the Odyssey, in contrast to the Iliad, where the verb invoking the muse is sing, aida, in the Odyssey it's tell, it's epo, ennepe. So it starts in a way at a more casual or more ordinary level, as we're building up towards what is in some ways a more domestic story than that of the Iliad. So I think there's something quite striking about choosing to translate a tell verb with a sing verb. So there's a grandiosity to the language. I also think it's interesting how Fagel's very, very often adds in metaphors, idioms, one could say cliches, that are common in contemporary American English that don't correspond to idioms or metaphors in the original. So, for instance, we have twists and turns, time and again, of course, the idea of launching out on the story as if the story is like a boat. But none of those metaphors are there in the original Greek. And of course, there's nothing wrong with adding in a lot of metaphors. It's a friendly gesture to the reader. But I think if you haven't read the original, you may not quite realize how much is Fagel's domesticizing and adding things to bring this ancient poem closer to the assumed metaphors and ways of thinking of his 20th century American readership.
0: Okay, so let's hear what Emily Wilson did when you sat down. You took 6 years creating this translation. This is the opening lines of the poem.
1: Yes, this is the opening lines of the poem. And I should also say that this is a rewrite. This is not exactly the same as my published 2017 version, because I'm actually in the process of doing it all again. So I'm going to do this expanded version.
0: Spoiler there.
1: New retranslation. Sorry about the spoiler there. You can cut that out if you want to. It's fine. Tell me about a complicated man, Muse, who was lost so long and fled so far when he had sacked the sacred citadel of Troy, and how he saw and understood so many people and so many places, and suffered so much in his heart at sea as he was struggling to save his life and bring his men back home. But even so, despite his efforts, he did not protect them. Poor fools, they died by their own willfulness. They ate the cattle of Hyperion, the sun, who took away their chance of home. Of these events now tell us also, goddess, daughter of Zeus, begin from anywhere.
0: So one of the things that people have really, really noticed is that you describe Odysseus as a complicated man. Mm-hmm. And there are a few words in the original which don't translate easily, a man of many turns, right? And so translators have done all kinds of things with that. In saying he's complicated, well, I mean, you've thought about this a lot. I know from reading your book, you spent a lot of time going back and forth. But it's what it does, it doesn't tell us exactly in what way he is complicated. And I guess what it's sort of saying is, hang in there. You're going to hear quite a story about this guy.
1: Yes. I mean, I see it in a way as a teaser for the poem to come. It piques your interest because you're not told right away a very definitive thing about Odysseus. So I think it's a very much a choice on the part of the composer of this poem not to use one of the more common epithets for Odysseus, such as polymetis, meaning crafty, or polymekanos, meaning that he's skilled in technological inventions like the wooden horse, but this much more rare epithet, polutropos, which Fagel translates as a man of twists and turns. It suggests a twistiness, a turniness, a layeredness, which applies both to the protagonist and the poem and his journey. And we don't yet know how many disguises or turns will this protagonist take, or what will it look like, what will it sound like in the narrative of the poem.
0: And kind of the many-faceted character of Odysseus, I guess, is one of the things that you really miss in the movie.
1: That's the shame. I mean, I think the movie is doing something in a way very brave by stripping away everything that we expect and, I certainly feel this way, love about Odysseus in the poem, which is that he's clever and multiple and smart and therefore a fascinating character. Whereas the movie gives us a version of Matt Damon as Odysseus who is not required to be smart. He's just constantly troubled by anxiety about his role in the Trojan horse and the Trojan War.
0: So we're going to take another break here. Let me reintroduce you. We are speaking with Emily Wilson. She's a professor of classical studies at the University of Pennsylvania, who has translated the Iliad and the Odyssey. Her new collection of essays is titled Crossing the Wine Dark Sea. She'll be back to talk more after this short break. I'm Dave Davies, and this is Fresh Air.

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1: 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I'm Kathy Bradbury. Let's take a look at your full weather forecast. Well, we're not seeing triple-digit heat today, but if yesterday is any indication, it's still going to feel quite warm. Mostly sunny with a high near 95 degrees today. That pesky heat index will make it feel as hot as 105. We will have a slight breeze. Tonight, a front moves through, bringing a 30% chance of showers and thunderstorms, which continues into Thursday. It will likely be cloudy with a 60% chance of showers most of the day tomorrow, so pack that umbrella. If we're going to look ahead to the weekend, and I think we should, we'll see clear skies with a high in the mid-80s for both Saturday and Sunday. Now that's a weekend forecast I can look forward to.
2: This is Fresh Air. I'm Dave Davies. As audiences are still streaming into theaters to see Christopher Nolan's $250 million adaptation of the classic story The Odyssey, we're speaking with University of Pennsylvania classics professor Emily Wilson. Her translation of The Odyssey, completed in 2017, was praised by critics and scholars for bringing the ancient text to life. Nolan cited her translation in discussing his approach to the character of Odysseus in his film. Wilson also translated the Iliad and has written several books. Her latest, a collection of essays about ancient literature, is titled Crossing the Wine Dark Sea. I want to look at some of the specific episodes of the Odyssey and Odysseus's journey and how in the popular imagination they have strayed from the original text. One of them involves the sirens. You want to explain what the sirens are?
3: The sirens in the archaic and classical Greek tradition are always represented in ancient art as kind of bird characters with women's faces. So, and they hint at this idea that there might be divine bird-like creatures who could lure sailors to their doom. So they're goddesses who have this enchanting song. And in the Odyssey, they appear in a very, very short episode, as one of the islands past which Odysseus and his comrades sail. Odysseus blocks his men's ears with wax so that they don't hear the enchanting song and therefore want to go close to the rocks of the sirens and end up as joining the many bones that surround the sirens on their island. But Odysseus himself is eager to hear their song, so he has the men tie him to the mast, which is a very memorable scene in the movie. It's also a very memorable scene in the poem. And they sing a song that seems to entice him with the possibility of hearing everything that happens anywhere on earth. So in a way, they're like being sucked into the internet, but they also promise this possibility of learning more and more and more about his own glory, because they promise also that they know who he is and they know how glorious he was at Troy.
2: Right. So it's what they're saying. It's the content of their song that is alluring.
3: Yes.
2: And a lot of the translations refer to their lips, and birds
3: yes.
2: don't have lips.
3: Birds don't have lips. So I discussed that a little bit in the book, that it was interesting to me to realize that the popular tropes about what is a siren have affected modern translation choices, such that the pre-19th century translators don't do this move of giving the sirens lips, whereas the many of the 20th century translators do that. So this is a suggestion that they are this, these luscious ladies with their beautiful lips, and that Odysseus is gazing at their lips and presumably also at their bodies, rather than thinking primarily about how is this song going to tempt him with the possibilities of infinite knowledge.
2: Mm-hmm. So yeah. Nolan film, it's a little vague. I'm looking at him through the mist. I'm not kind of sure what these creatures are.
3: I mean, they're definitely not birds. They're surrounded by seals. They don't seem to have any clothes on. But I think they're sort of naked seal ladies, but I'm not really sure.
2: Okay.
3: I don't know.
2: One other thing that I think is really striking, and that is when Odysseus finally makes it home, his castle, I guess, is filled with these men who want to marry his wife, Penelope, and they're having banquets in there and drinking his wine and eating, you know, boars that they've slaughtered. And Odysseus, through a lot of trickery, manages to get them in the dining hall without weapons and kills them all, mm-hmm. with the help of his son Telemachus and a few others. But there's a second set of killings, and that's the one that's really not in the movie at all, I don't think.
3: Mm-hmm.
2: And
3: no.
2: That says something about kind of, well, the nature of life, then an important part of the poems. Tell us about that.
3: Yes. So as you say, there's this amazing trick that Odysseus does with the bow, that he's the only one who can string his bow, can shoot through all 12 iron axe heads, thus showing that he can conquer both weapons of bronze and weapons of iron. He can move into this new age. He's the hero who conquers time, and he can also use this weapon to slaughter all the suitors of his wife. Then once all of these, in a way, peer warriors, men, have been slaughtered, Odysseus delegates the final set of killings to his son Telemachus and says that he must hack the life out of the 12 women and one man who have most intimately served the desires of the suitors. So that's the 12 women who have had sex with the suitors and the one man, Melanthius, who's done the most to bring them all this meat and wine. Telemachus then hangs the 12 women with a sailor's rope, and then hacks off the hands and feet of Melanthius, who'd been bound up on the ceiling of the palace. So there's a way that this real distinction between the slaughter of the suitors, who are male equals, and the slaughter of these 13 enslaved people, who obviously are unarmed. And it's about claiming back the full ownership and glory and control of the household by destroying those who have that kind of memory of what it was for the house to be claimed by so many other men.
2: Now, this is, by any modern standard, an utterly barbaric act. I mean, these enslaved women who had sex with these men who they really didn't have agency, and to decide that they all must be killed to restore the honor of the house is kind of shocking. What's interesting is that you write that some of the subsequent translators have characterized these women differently in a way that heaps blame on them before their sexual conduct, right? Mm-hmm.
3: Yes, I was surprised to look at that more closely. I think I actually hadn't noticed that in the way that I did after I'd published my translation, and I was thinking about, are there ways that I might have done certain things differently, even without noticing it? So, for instance, before Telemachus does this, I think...
2: That's Odysseus' son. Right?
3: Telemachus, yeah. Odysseus' son, who's killing these 12 women and one enslaved man, a lot of modern translations make Telemachus use sexualized abusive language to the women in that trio of lines. So, for instance, I think the Fagel's translation has him say, "I won't give a clean death to these sluts." And then many other translators, like the Lombardo translation, the Fitzgerald translation, all add similar language about the women as sluts or whores, which is not actually what the Greek does. The Greek suggests that Telemachus thinks he has to kill these women, but he doesn't suggest they're sex workers or that he's going to blame them in a personal way for actions that they had very little or no autonomy over. In fact, I think that actually makes a little bit of a nonsense of the narrative.
2: Yeah, it's pretty remarkable, isn't it?
3: It's surprising, yes. I mean, I think it's partly about trying to normalize and domesticize this very alien, ancient, imagined world in this poem, such that if you think a quote-unquote hero has to be a good guy by modern American standards, then you can't have Telemachus murdering these unarmed women, and so we've got to give him a really good motive, so they must be very bad. And so we've got to add in a recognizable kind of badness, even if that isn't entirely in the text. And then similarly, if we're uncomfortable with enslavement, as of course we are in the modern world, many translators use words like servant or maid to translate words that unambiguously mean enslaved person. Mm.
2: I'm going to take another break here. Let me reintroduce you. We are speaking with Emily Wilson, a professor of classical studies at the University of Pennsylvania, who has translated the Iliad and the Odyssey. Wilson has a new collection of essays. It's titled Crossing the Wine Dark Sea. We'll talk more after this break. This is Fresh Air.

0: 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Duck.ai. And from BritBox, from the world of Jane Austen and the Other Bennet Sister to the rolling Yorkshire Hills in A Woman of Substance, BritBox is committed to helping viewers find their next escape. 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
1: This is Fresh Air, and we're speaking with Emily Wilson. She's a professor of classical studies at the University of Pennsylvania, who has translated the Iliad and the Odyssey, which has gotten more attention lately with the release of Christopher Nolan's new film. Wilson has a new collection of essays titled Crossing the Wine Dark Sea. Let's talk a little bit about your background. You grew up in England in a family of scholars. Your sister, Bea, is a noted food writer. Tell us a little about your childhood. What kind of kid were you?
2: I was a real nerd, and I'm still a real nerd, as you can probably guess. I mean, I spent so much time of my childhood reading. I was always very shy and introverted. And as you said, my parents were scholars. My dad, A.N. Wilson, is a writer. My mother, Catherine Duncan Jones, was a Shakespeare scholar. So it was assumed that B and I would spend most of our time reading, and we did.
1: Yeah. At age 8, you had what you've described as a turning point in your life. Most of us don't have turning points at age 8, I think, maybe. You were in a play. Tell us about this.
2: Yes, so I went to the local primary school, and the teachers there were getting sick of doing nativity plays every year, so they wanted to mix it up and use their creativity. So they did a kids' adaptation of the Odyssey, and B was Helen of Troy. She was great. And I got to be Athena, and I got to make my own tinfoil helmet, and we got to gouge out the eye of the headmaster who played Polyphemus. He was wonderfully game and let us do it. And it was such fun. And for me, as a very shy child, I realized that there was this wonderful outlet through the world of stories, especially through the world of Greek myth. So it turned me on to the fact that this world of magic existed. And I was the wrong generation for Percy Jackson, but I read all of the kids' adaptations that I could get my hands on. And then eventually I went to a high school where I could learn Latin and Greek. And so my life was made.
1: Right. You know, the New Yorker profile of you kind of suggested that you're from two different worlds, being from England and the United States, and that somehow that connects to your study of the classics, a different world.
2: Yeah, I think it's partly, I mean, just specifically about the fact that when I was studying Homer as an undergraduate, nobody ever said, you must read this or that translation. Translations were very much despised. They were for amateurs. Where if you're a serious classicist, of course, you read the poems in Greek. You read the commentaries.

0: Oxford. I didn't go to a made to read a particular translation of the Odyssey in ninth grade, so I didn't imprint on a particular one. So I didn't think of myself as being iconoclastic. I wasn't destroying something which I loved when I was 16, or my teacher told me was the Homer when I was 16. Mm-hmm. Instead, I'd imprinted on the Greek, but then once I'd been teaching Homer in many different translations for many years, I realized there were things I could convey from the Greek that would actually be useful for English-speaking readers to have available to them in a translation of Homer.
1: You know, in photographs of you, you can see a lot of visible tattoos. Do you want to describe some of them and their meaning?
0: I started getting tattoos very late in life. Once I thought, oh, I've got tenure, who cares what I look like? It's fine, I can do whatever I like. I have tattoos that primarily represent both my family and also the other elements of my life that I see as absolutely permanent, and I'm never going to not be committed to this, which is my love of ancient literature. So I have, for instance, a spear on one leg and a bow on another for the Iliad and the Odyssey. It's Achilles and Odysseus. I also have horses on one arm for the immortal horses of Achilles, and an octopus on the other arm for the multiplicity of Odysseus. So I tend to think of myself as having an Odyssey side and an Iliad side. I also have a lot of blank space, so I'm working out what else to do.
1: That's interesting. Yeah. You've taken some criticism since you released your translation, and probably more as the film has come out, because there's been this criticism by, you know, some might say traditionalists and kind of right-wing internet contributors. I'm just wondering how that has hit you. You know, one of the criticisms is that your translations kind of don't honor the ancient sounds of the text that people are familiar with. There was one that said, you know, the translation does not read as heroic and ancient like other translations, and that to modernize the text is to suck the ancient life out of it. What do you make of this criticism? How do you respond to it?
0: I mean, I honestly feel that my goal is to do the opposite of that. I think in many ways I'm a very traditionalist translator, including by using traditional meter and trying to get back to elements of the original that I think have been obscured by 20th and 21st century translation norms, translation practices. I also think it's really important to remember that the archaic term heros, from which we get hero, doesn't mean superhero in an mid-20th century American way. It's not about saving Gotham City. It's about characters who are larger than life, who are close to the gods, who do extraordinary things. So I think the idea that either the Odyssey or the Iliad are giving us a sort of simplistic idealization of their protagonists is a real misreading, and doing it in some ways disrespectful or dishonoring to the original poems, which are so much more truthful than they would be if they were these sort of very moralistic, didactic tales that some people on the internet seem to think they are. I also think quite a lot of these people on the internet may not actually have read the Odyssey very closely or at all. Who knows?
1: You know, there's this whole new current in American culture, particularly among young men, maybe young white men, of embracing some image of masculinity that they say is rooted in, you know, a traditional view, maybe exemplified by some of the heroes of the classics. And they seem to object to you in some way for violating this. Are those the complaints you're getting? What have you been hearing from these folks?
0: I mean, I don't think most of these people are very serious students of Homer or students of ancient history. I think these are people who, from what I can tell, are people who want to construct some kind of narrative to justify prejudices that they are very much attached to. I wish that some of them would like to just have a face-to-face conversation with me rather than spamming me with emails. I mean, I also get so many lovely, lovely emails from strangers all the time. I mean, in fact, I've got far more recently with the new attention to the Odyssey and the Iliad in the wake of this spectacular Hollywood film. So I actually don't want the discourse to be framed in terms of it's all just about hatred and partisanship. I think it's actually, there's a lot of it that's not about that. A lot of the story here is that there really are new readers, new audiences coming to Homer and ancient literature. And also, I mean, some of my favorites are people who've read the Odyssey or the Iliad years ago or been forced through it in school and then come back to it and realize there is so much more in this poem than I realized when I read it when I was 16.
1: On your website, there's a place to send emails if you want to book an interview or a speaking engagement, another one if you want to offer praise. And then one is titled simply Misogynistic Trolls. And there's a notice there that says, please know that I reserve the right to share your message in presentations and on platforms such as Blue Sky Substack and in articles I write. If I use your work, I will be sure to credit you for your remarks with your full name and contact email. All threatening messages are reported to the appropriate law enforcement agencies. What's been the impact on your life?
0: I mean, I took my contact details down from my pen website. I've made myself a little harder to find, though I don't want to be invisible. My name is not No Man. I want to actually be able to be out in the world and speak about things I care about with people who are engaged and want to talk to me. I mean, I mostly just remind myself that this is a tiny pocket of the world. Most people are decent and well-intentioned. And I also, when I was a child, I learned by heart Kipling's poem, If you can keep your head when all about you are losing theirs and blaming it on you, if you can trust yourself when all men doubt you, but make allowance for their doubting too. I can do the whole thing, but I'm not going to waste your time with the whole thing. But it ends up with the idea that if you can do all of that, if you can put things in perspective, you'll be a man, my son. And so I just think, I'm the bigger man here.
1: Okay. We need to take another break here. Let me reintroduce you. We are speaking with Emily Wilson, a professor of classical studies at the University of Pennsylvania, who has translated the Iliad and the Odyssey. Our new collection of essays is Crossing the Wine Dark Sea. We'll talk more after this break. This is Fresh Air.

0: This is Fresh Air. We're speaking with Emily Wilson, a professor of classical studies at the University of Pennsylvania, who's translated the Iliad and the Odyssey, which have gotten more attention lately with the release of Christopher Nolan's new film. Wilson has a new collection of essays titled Crossing the Wine Dark Sea. You know, when people describe you, often the first thing they mention is that you're the first woman to have translated the Odyssey into English. It was one of the first things I mentioned. But I think I read that when you got the publishing contract to do this translation, that was, you didn't even know that you would have been the first woman to translate it into English. Was that news?
1: Yes, that was news to me. I mean, I hadn't even thought about the fact that all of the translations I'd used in the classroom before were by men. I mean, that wasn't actually part of my motivation at all. I mean, I've already talked about my motivation in terms of poetics and in terms of pacing. And in terms of the proto-dramatic vividness of the poem, it wasn't that I wanted to. I thought, you know, Homer hasn't got enough girl cooties on it. Let me get, you know, that, which I think is sometimes the online discourse seems to be some version of that, or some version also of. I mean, it can be let's celebrate her for being a girl, which I think either one of those is actually a little bit misleading about my actual work.
0: Right. I think having listened to it, I get that. How do you react when people call it a feminist translation of the Odyssey?
1: I think it's very limiting in terms of women's work and also in terms of feminism. If you think anything a woman does is inherently feminist, I also think it's misleading about the fact that, of course, there are many, many female classicists, many female Homerists. There are also many female translators of Homer into other languages. There was one by a French woman called Anne Dacier from centuries ago into French prose. So I think it's this blinkered idea both about gender and about the idea that the English-speaking world is the only thing that exists. I mean, I certainly don't approach the task of translation with the assumption that all female characters will be presented as ridiculous. But I don't think that's actually feminism. I think feminism actually needs to be a bit more than that if there's going to be a feminist intervention. I do approach the task of translating Homer with the idea that these poems are really good, and they're really good at characterizing all of the characters, including female characters, including enslaved characters, that we really do get these richly realized, distinct points of view. But again, that's not actually about feminism.
0: You know, when I started preparing for this interview, I read a lot about you. I read things you'd written. I listened to podcasts and interviews of yours. And then I decided, wait a minute, there's an audiobook of this translation. And so I started listening at the very beginning. I listened to almost all of it and really enjoyed it. How would you recommend people who want to engage with your work? Read it? Listen to the audiobook? Both?
1: I love that you listen to the audiobook. So the audiobook of my Odyssey is done by Claire Danes, and the audiobook of my Iliad is done by Audra McDonald. I think they both did amazing jobs. Homer, as we've said already, was usually experienced in antiquity in oral performance. So there's something very authentic about listening to an audiobook of Homer. But also, I think it's fine to read it however you prefer. Read it on your phone, on your Kindle, if you want to, or get the paperback, and then you could underline things if there are passages that you like or don't like. I also love that I very often hear from people who are forming little book clubs and reading it out loud with their friends or with their partners or reading it out loud to their children. I think it's really fun to be for readers to also be actively engaged with these poems, and that you can readers can do what I always love doing whenever I get to read a little bit of put on funny voices. And I think people should both read it in whatever form works for you and have fun with it.
0: You spent 6 years translating the Odyssey, similar time translating the Iliad, mm-hmm. and now you want to do it again?
1: Yes, I'm addicted, yes.
0: Why? I mean, were there things that you felt you got wrong or you needed to enhance, or I don't know?
1: So, I mean, as we said a few minutes ago, I was very keen to try to replicate something like the experience of the rapidity of Homeric poetry in both my Odyssey and Iliad translation. So with my 2017 Odyssey translation, I confined myself to the same number of lines as the original, which I liked in terms of how it conveys the speed of the original poem. But I also was constantly feeling if I just had one or two more syllables, I could do more with that phrase or that word. With the Iliad translation, I gave up on the line-for-line constraint, so I use a few more lines than the original has, and I felt it worked better. I felt it enabled me to use more polysyllabic words than I could with the original Odyssey translation. I was always forced to, whenever possible, use a monosyllable, because otherwise the line count won't work out, especially because I was
0: it's
1: using...
0: It's remarkable that you could pull that off to me.
1: It was a fun challenge. I mean, it was not just the fun of engaging with Homer all the time, every day, but also that fun language challenge, which translation is fascinating in itself because it's this constant puzzle about how can you do the impossible with two languages. So with my new translation of the Odyssey, I'm redoing the whole thing to match the approach of my Iliad. I'm prioritizing many of the same things as I do in my existing Odyssey translation: metricality, multivocality, the directness, the emotional impact, all of that. But I also am using more lines, therefore longer words sometimes. And that also means that I can do more with the repetitions of the original. And I'm also going to have much, much longer endnotes.
0: You're having fun with
1: it? I'm having so much fun, yes. I'm over halfway through and I never want it to end.
0: Emily Wilson, thank you so much for speaking with us.
1: Thank you so much.
0: Emily Wilson is a professor of classical studies at the University of Pennsylvania, who's translated the Iliad and the Odyssey. Her new collection of essays is titled Crossing the Wine Dark Sea. On tomorrow's show, we speak with Emmy Award-winning actor John Bernthal. He often plays intense, violent, damaged characters like Mikey from The Bear and Shane from The Walking Dead. When talking about himself and his characters, Bernthal says it's easy for someone who's scared to turn into someone who's really scary. He currently stars in The Odyssey and the new Spider-Man film, A Brand New Day. I hope you can join us. To keep up with what's on the show and get highlights of our interviews, follow us on Instagram at NPR Fresh Air. Fresh Air's executive producer is Sam Brigger. Our technical director and engineer is Audrey Bentham, with additional engineering support from Adam Staniszewski. Our interviews and reviews are produced and edited by Phyllis Myers, Anne-Marie Baldonado, Lauren Krenzel, Teresa Madden, Monique Nazareth, Thea Challoner, Susan Yakundi, Anna Bauman, and Nico Gonzalez-Whistler. Our digital media producer is Molly C.V. Nesper. Roberta Shorrock directs the show. For Terry Gross and Tanya Mosley, I'm Dave Davies.

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1: Hey, it's Peter Sagal, proud to announce that Wait, Wait, Don't Tell Me is finally making its Omaha debut. 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
2: After 2 years in the political wilderness, Democrats are feeling cautiously optimistic about turning the tide in the midterms.
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4: 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We are headed into the noon hour here on Nebraska Public Media Omaha. Thanks for hanging out with me. I'm Kathy Bradbury. Coming up on 1A, low testosterone, replacement therapy, and the science behind the testosterone conversation. Should be a good one. Stick around.
5: The defense secretary wants the Pentagon to measure the testosterone levels of all service members 30 and up. Is this about readiness or something else? From WAMU and NPR in Washington, this is 1A. Hi, I'm Todd Zwillick. Defense Secretary Pete Hegseth says testosterone is important for keeping soldiers at the leading edge of lethality. But what do doctors think? Testosterone is a sex hormone. It's in all of us at widely varying levels. It changes across our lifetimes, even during the day. Today for our Good Health series, we separate fact from fiction and from pop culture. Millions of us are using testosterone, and now you can ask the experts. 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
6: Live from NPR News, I'm Lakshmi Singh. Just 1 or 2 Republican votes stand between Todd Blanche and his hopes for Senate confirmation as the next U.S. Attorney General. Senator John Cornyn of Texas tells reporters time is running out for the Justice Department's currently interim chief to formally modify a settlement President Trump reached to resolve a lawsuit against the Internal Revenue Service.
7: Well, Senator Grassley tells me that we need to know by 4 o'clock this afternoon whether the markup is still on. So we still got a little time, and hopefully they now recognize the seriousness of this. I'm not prepared to vote yes. Let me put it that way.
6: Cornyn wants Blanche to commit to a promise he made earlier this month to ensure the settlement does not include an anti-weaponization fund. Democrats have described it as a $1.776 billion taxpayer-funded slush fund for Trump's allies. Dr. Anthony Fauci declined to answer any questions before a Senate committee focused on COVID-19. NPR's Jonathan Lambert reports Fauci was subpoenaed to appear by the committee's chairman, Rand Paul of Kentucky.
8: Dr. Fauci and Senator Paul have long sparred over the coronavirus pandemic. Days before this hearing, Paul released over 1,000 pages of Fauci's private writings, accusing him of covering up the origins of COVID-19. Fauci pointed out that he has responded to similar questions in previous testimony, and Fauci accused the senator of being obsessed with trying to get him behind bars.
9: Although it pains me to do so, because of the respect I have for the legislative branch of government, under the advice of my attorneys, I will invoke my right under the Fifth Amendment of the Constitution, to refrain from answering your questions.
8: Senator Paul and other lawmakers continued asking questions, and Fauci continued declining to answer. Jonathan Lambert, NPR News.
6: Major market indices are down sharply ahead of the Federal Reserve's key decision on interest rates that will be announced next hour. The Dow has fallen more than 700 points, or roughly 1.5%. NPR's Scott Horsley reports the Fed meeting wrapping up today is the second being led by the new Fed chair, Kevin Warsh.
10: President Trump made it clear when he nominated Kevin Warsh that he wanted the Fed to lower interest rates, but that looks unlikely for the time being. Inflation is still well above the Fed's target, thanks in part to a wartime spike in gasoline prices. Forecasters think it's likely the central bank will hold its benchmark interest rate steady today, and there's a possibility it could even push rates higher. Warsh told lawmakers earlier this month he and his colleagues have no tolerance for elevated inflation. The Fed's also keeping a close eye on the job market, but with unemployment running just over 4%, regaining control over prices is the central bank's top priority for now. Scott Horsley, NPR News, Washington.
6: The Dow's down 1.4%. The Nasdaq is down more than 200 points, or nearly 1%. This is NPR News. Glenn Hansard, the Irish singer who won an Oscar for the musical movie Once, died today. He was 56 years old. Hansard's management shared a statement with NPR and confirmed that he died following a motorcycle crash in Dublin. A massive search operation is underway in southwestern Japan, which was struck this week by a magnitude 6.8 earthquake. Local authorities say the quake killed at least 18 people, including a foreign national. Dozens more people were injured. The work of searching for victims in the rubble of homes and damaged shopping mall continues today. China is opposing a Federal Communications Commission ban on foreign-made robots over national security risks. NPR's Jennifer Pack reports Beijing says the United States is trying to suppress its companies.
11: The FCC said it would ban new imports of advanced robotics, including foreign-made humanoid robots and robot dogs. While the directive doesn't single out China, China just so happens to make more humanoid robots than the U.S. China's foreign ministry says the U.S. is overstretching the concept of national security and that protectionism does not make the U.S. more competitive. This ban does not apply to existing models previously authorized for sale or import into the U.S. Last week, the U.S. blacklisted dozens of China's research institutions to prevent unauthorized tech transfer. Jennifer Pack, NPR News, Beijing.
6: The Dow is now down 732 points, or 1.3%. I'm Lakshmi Singh, NPR News.
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4: 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I'm Kathy Bradbury. A high today of 95 degrees and mostly sunny skies. We could see thunderstorms tonight. I'll have your full weather forecast in about 12 minutes.
13: Hi, I'm Gary Kerr, retired journalist in Omaha. Nebraska Public Media Omaha is on the air. 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
5: This is 1A. I'm Todd Zwillick in for Jen White. Testosterone is in all of us. On the one hand, it's a vital hormone. Plays a role in sex drive, bone density, muscle growth, mood, and a whole lot more. On the other hand, testosterone is now a symbol of outward masculinity, even a political identifier. It's all over social media, and it's all over the news. It's fair to say that testosterone is having a moment. Later this hour, we'll hear from two physician experts on testosterone. We'll talk about legitimate clinical uses for testosterone therapy and why it's exploded. But we start at the Pentagon. 2 weeks ago, Defense Secretary Pete Hegseth announced plans to test every service member age 30 and older, men and women, for low testosterone every year. Treatment, he says, i.e. more testosterone, would be voluntary. For now. Here's the goal in his words.
14: This initiative, it's not about artificial enhancement. It's about restoring and optimizing your natural capabilities, protecting your longevity, and ensuring you have the biological foundation required to sustain the fight.
5: Is this new policy designed to make U.S. troops better warfighters, or is it about a fixation on masculinity that stretches from the online manosphere all the way to the highest offices of the Trump administration? We're talking this hour all about testosterone, separating fact from fiction. It's part of our series In Good Health, when we talk about the health issues that affect most of us, that affect us most of all, and put your questions to the experts. And we're already hearing from you.
15: My name is John. I am a retired officer from the U.S. Army. I am approaching 70 years old. I take testosterone, but I take it because of aging, not because I need testosterone to be manly. My mind generates my manliness, not my hormones.
5: If you've been prescribed testosterone or you're curious about it, tell us about it. Our email, 1A@WAMU.org. The experts will be here. But first to our guest joining us from New York, Azeen Gureshi covers science and culture for the New York Times. Hi, Azeen.
16: Hi. Great to be here.
5: Well, you've been covering this new policy at the Pentagon and looking into what research shows on testosterone, aggression, and other issues. Walk us through that a little bit. Secretary Hegseth wants troops, in his words, to be at the leading edge of lethality. Does testosterone do that for people? Does it do it in a way that a unit commander would want?
16: Yeah, I mean, that's a great question. I think that's sort of hanging over all of this right now. I mean, what we know about testosterone as a medical treatment is that it can be used to treat testosterone deficiency. So that's, having low levels of testosterone in your blood, but also symptoms. So muscle loss, fatigue, obesity, sexual dysfunction. And these are typically symptoms that we see in men as they age because testosterone slowly declines over time. However, there is some data showing that men in the military, because they are exposed to, chronic levels of stress, poor sleep, head injuries, poor diet, that those things can all contribute to actually testosterone declining. It's something called operator syndrome, in which some troops can have also this decreased testosterone level. So for people with a demonstrated testosterone deficiency, we know that TRT can be really, really helpful. The question here is, for people who are, age 30 and up, young men in the military, is this really going to make sense on a broad scale, given the fact that they are going to be screening, everyone over the age of 30 and even giving the option to people under the age of 30 to have their testosterone
5: screened? So put this into some context for us. How does this policy fit in with the rest of how Pete Hegseth, as secretary, has approached the job? Is there a through line that you see?
16: Yeah, I mean, he has obviously been Secretary Hegseth has been very outspoken about what he wants the U.S. military to look like. He has said stuff like, we're going to be fit, not fat, right? He has taken really direct aim at women in combat roles in the military. He's, prevented promotions of women in the military, for example. And he has also, on a sort of on the image side, really played into these really extreme notions of masculinity and how that is necessary for, war fighters, as he calls them, in the Department of War, as he calls it. He's gone and posted videos doing, bench presses with guys in the military. He's really sort of projected this image, this hyper-masculine image of what the department should look like.
5: So here's a message that we got from one of you. Nancy is in Missouri, and Nancy's a nurse.
17: I think that the current administration indeed now agrees to provide gender-affirming care. Isn't that the same thing as what they're squawking about with not wanting to provide that care for transgender people? What could be more gender affirming than to be encouraging men to have testosterone injections?
5: Nancy is not the first person who's noticed this, what appears to be a contradiction in the policy. Is

0: a policy that could put a lot more men, more troops, men and women, on testosterone. Sit with that argument.
1: Yeah, I mean, I think that's a big question right now for the department. You know, one of the federal judges overseeing a challenge to this ban actually brought this up last week and said, you know, if one of the main justifications for the transgender service member ban was that, you know, these treatments can be hard to access out on the battlefield, how do you square that with the fact that you are now going to be, in all likelihood, you know, prescribing hormone treatments to many thousands of men? You know, we've already seen advocates say this is a clear double standard, and I think it's going to be, we're just going to have to see, you know, how that plays out in the courts.
0: That's Azine Garashi, reporter for the New York Times. You can read her work on the Times all about this new policy at the Pentagon and the cultural cross currents moving through it as Secretary Pete Hegseth changes the policy on troops and testosterone. You know, Azine, something's been bugging me about this. It's sort of the bottom line. I mean, testosterone therapy has many, many clinical uses. We're going to be talking about them this hour. But is there any evidence that screening every service member 30 and older for testosterone and offering treatment to those who are low improves military readiness, makes the military a better warfighting organization?
1: I mean, the data that we have on TRT show that, again, for people with a testosterone deficiency, you will see these increases in energy level and drive, certainly in muscle growth. But there are questions about whether this necessarily will make people better soldiers. I'm doing some reporting right now on the questions around aggression and changes in behavior. I think there are a lot of questions here, and doctors have raised these questions as well, about what it means to screen a population for low testosterone. No medical organizations right now recommend, you know, universal screening. This is something that usually is brought up in the context of someone, again, typically someone who is aging, bringing up the fact that they are experiencing symptoms and then, you know, moving forward with their doctor to have their blood levels screened. So screening on a large scale like this is just likely to bring in a lot more people, some of whom may not need the treatment. And yeah, I think there is a big question about sort of to what end, if this is giving the, you know, smaller number of young service members who have a testosterone deficiency, you know, a treatment that they need, that's all and well. But what does it mean if service members start feeling pressure, for example, if they are on the lower end of normal, to go on a treatment that, you know, is not medically indicated? I think there's just going to be a lot of questions here as this is rolled out.
0: Well, you've also reported on testosterone, but beyond the Pentagon in this latest news, specifically about its rising cultural prevalence in the so-called manosphere. We've talked a lot about it here on 1A. Influencers like Joe Rogan and many others talk openly about being on testosterone replacement or TRT. The health secretary, RFK Jr., called declining testosterone an existential threat. How central is that context and that culture around masculinity? How important is it to understanding the Pentagon's policy here, do you think?
1: I think it's pretty important. I mean, Secretary Kennedy is also himself on TRT, and he has spoken publicly about that. You know, we have seen over the last 25 years just a huge surge in testosterone prescriptions in the United States. It's grown from something like 1 million prescriptions in the year 2000 to nearly 12 million in 2025. And that doesn't even count all of the people who are, you know, getting testosterone through these direct-to-consumer online platforms where you basically just get it because you want it. You don't necessarily have to have a diagnosed medical disorder. And this is rising by, you know, an increase in those online platforms, but also this growing obsession with testosterone as a proxy for strength and status among influencers in the so-called manosphere.
0: That's Azine Garashi, science and culture reporter at the New York Times, talking to us from the paper's offices in Manhattan. Azine, thank you so much.
1: Thank you.
0: You can read Azine's work in the Times, again, all about testosterone, the culture behind the rise in testosterone and the Pentagon's new policy. We got this from Matt, who's an active duty infantry officer with over 20 years of experience and multiple years in combat zones. Matt says testing for testosterone across the military implies that

anyone with high levels is good at their job. Anyone with low levels isn't. It's overly simplistic, and an overly simplistic view of modern warfare eschews facts to fit a very basic understanding of the real world. Matt, thanks for that message. Coming up, we're going to bring in the doctors. What does testosterone actually do in the body? Who's taking it? What are the risks? And why are so many millions of Americans on it now? You can send us your questions and comments, 1A at WAMU.org. I'm Todd Zwillick. Stick with us.

0: This is Your Signal, 101.9 FM, Nebraska Public Media, Omaha. I'm Kathy Bradbury. Let's take a look at your full weather forecast. Well, we're not seeing triple-digit heat today, but if yesterday is any indication, it's still going to feel quite warm. Mostly sunny with a high near 95 degrees today. That pesky heat index will make it feel as hot as 105. We will have a slight breeze. Tonight, a front moves through, bringing a 30% chance of showers and thunderstorms, which continues into Thursday. It will likely be cloudy with a 60% chance of showers most of the day tomorrow, so pack that umbrella. If we're going to look ahead to the weekend, and I think we should, we'll see clear skies with a high in the mid-80s for both Saturday and Sunday. Now that's a weekend forecast I can look forward to.
1: History has a way of repeating itself. 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An irrigation invention that's raising new questions about water. 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A frozen dinner with an origin story nobody got quite right. 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
3: Welcome back. It's 1A. I'm Todd Zwillick. We've been talking about Defense Secretary Pete Hegseth's plan to screen every service member 30 and older for low testosterone. Now let's talk about testosterone. In the world of medicine, what does testosterone actually do in your body? And what can being low or taking more do to you or do for you? Those questions are top of mind for a lot of you. Here's a message we got from Kentucky.
4: I've tried to change my lifestyle dramatically this past year and have. I've added a trainer and get more exercise than I did before. I've dramatically changed my diet. I added a CPAP machine over a year ago, which gives me much better sleep. So generally, I've been feeling better all the way around, but feel like the energy level is just not there, and the tests of my testosterone level back that up. So I was recently given the prescription and the advice to proceed by my doctor and took my first self-injection last week. I'll give them to myself every 10 days, and we'll be monitoring that closely to make sure if there are any side effects or changes, that they are not bad for me. But at 63, I know I should have done this 20 years ago or more, but you got to start sometime, and I'm starting now.
3: Oh, thanks so much for that call from Kentucky. You can join the conversation too. Tell us about your experience. Have you taken testosterone? Our email, 1A@WAMU.org. Now, our series, In Good Health, where we talk to the experts about the issues that most affect us and put your questions to those experts from the world of health and medicine. We're joined by two urologists today, Dr. Paul Shin of Shady Grove Fertility, the largest group of fertility clinics in the country. He specializes in male infertility. Hi, Dr. Shin.
5: Hi, Todd. It's a pleasure to be on.
3: Great having you. And joining us from Pasadena, California, Dr. Ashley Winter, who specializes in sexual medicine and hormone health. Dr. Winter, welcome.
6: Happy to be on. Thanks.
3: Now, a quick note, as always, our experts are not a replacement for seeing your own doctor. They can't give you personal medical advice. So take whatever you hear and make sure that you still consult with your own physician before you make any decisions. I'd like to get your reaction, both of you, maybe you first, Dr. Shin, about what you heard about Defense Secretary Pete Hegseth's new policy. And again, here's the secretary in his announcement video.
7: We owe our warriors the absolute best medical care in the world, and this program delivers on that obligation. Taking care of your long-term health means ensuring you remain strong, resilient, and capable, not just for your next deployment, but for the rest of your life.
3: Dr. Shin, what's your reaction to the military screening the testosterone levels of every service member 30 and older every year? Does it do what the secretary says it will do?
5: My initial reaction was actually a very guarded one, Todd. There are, and as Dr. Winter can attest to as well, there are so many different intricacies with not only putting men on testosterone and the decision-making that's involved, but also maintaining them on that testosterone in a way that's not adverse to their health. And so to launch a program of that nature with screening that many people has a lot of nuances that I'm kind of scared that are just going to be overlooked.
3: Dr. Winter?
6: Yeah, I'm not a military strategist, so I can't impugn on how this would, you know, facilitate the military per se in that regard. But I thought it was fascinating that they said they were going to screen all military service members. Right, I treat lots of women with testosterone, and actually my colleague and our practice owner, Dr. Rachel Rubin, did speak directly with the Department of War in follow-up after this conversation, and they confirmed that they were going to be screening all service members, men and women, which is, to some extent, a radically progressive take. Completely agree with Dr. Chin on the complexities of enacting this and enacting it safely and with good oversight.
3: Dr. Winter, what is different about testing for testosterone versus other blood work that a doctor might routinely give?
6: So there's a number of factors, right? We know that testosterone changes throughout the day, so that's called diurnal variance. And so you have to get it accurately, you need to take a morning test. We oftentimes, or, you know, according to our guidelines, we'll oftentimes recommend somebody repeat it. And then it can be affected by a variety of other factors. For example, if somebody was sick recently, they were taking certain medications, it could affect their tests. It's also important to know on regular commercial lab tests, there can be different types of testosterone testing. So something called an immunoassay versus something called an LC-MS. And there's different accuracy in those tests. In addition, there's other factors which can affect the meaning of the testosterone test. So, for example, there's something called sex hormone binding globulin, which actually affects your free or bioavailable testosterone. And that change can also impact the implications of what your testosterone level is. So there's definitely complexity there. And it takes somebody with real expertise to make sure that they're interpreting this correctly.
3: It's complicated. It's multifactorial, as they say, like in a big way.
6: Yes, definitely. Yeah.
3: That being said, Dr. Chin, I mean, there's no question that the cultural moment for testosterone is really happening right now. I mean, we've mentioned famous podcasters, leaders of government, health secretaries are modeling not only this masculinity, but they're modeling testosterone replacement in their middle and older age. How is that changing cultural moment around testosterone shown up in your practice?
5: Well, Todd, from a fertility perspective, we see this multiple times a week. And it is kind of ironic that this has been labeled an existential threat. There's actually no better male birth control for somebody to be on than to be on testosterone. So in my world of influence, when men go on testosterone, they all but shut down their own ability to make any sperm. And so one of the big outcroppings for us is educating patients that, hey, this is a risk, and this is something that is certainly not broadcast to all patients that are out there. Many patients come in without any knowledge that this could adversely affect the reproductive system. Mm. But then when you kind of look at it as a larger cultural perspective, it sort of echoes a bit of the hypocrisy that goes on. Dr. Winter and I were discussing just the other night that, you know, if menopause was something that happened to men, this would have been figured out a long time ago, right? So the notion of hormone replacement as people age is a very appropriate thing to consider. But again, as I alluded to earlier, there are a lot of different nuances when men come in with testosterone levels, and many guys won't be low. I mean, it's got a very wide range of variability. Mm.
3: Elizabeth emails this: my husband's GP prescribed testosterone for him. Later, we had to see fertility doctors, and they were horrified because this affected him so negatively. Dr. Chin, I think that probably sounds familiar to you.
5: It sure does. And one thing to keep in mind is that when men go on testosterone, what usually happens is you're not eliminating or damaging your ability to make sperm. You're hitting the pause button. But one of the things that people don't realize is that when you go off testosterone, it could be 6 months to a year to get sperm back in your semen. So there's a time element to this, especially when you perhaps have a female partner that's a little bit older, that you can't recoup or work around. Mm.
3: Dr. Winter, can you talk, we're going to talk about clinical benefits, of course. Can you talk about some of the other risks? We've covered sperm production and male fertility. Talk about some of the other risks of testosterone replacement if not managed appropriately.
6: Yeah. So the most common risk would be an increase in blood count. You know, if your blood counts go too high, there can be adverse consequences associated with that. So, you know, as Dr. Shin referenced, implementing wide-scale testosterone replacement does require significant time and involvement to make sure you're monitoring people, you're monitoring their blood counts, making sure that doesn't occur. Other risks, so there has been for a long time a concern that testosterone replacement was associated with an increased risk of heart attacks. However, there was a large prospective clinical trial that recently came out called the TRAVERSE trial that did not actually show an increased risk of heart attack with testosterone therapy. With certain caveats, that study did not actually raise testosterone levels to a very high level. The average treatment testosterone in that group was only 350. That said, we kind of have addressed that with a very high quality study. But in that same study, there were some increased risks associated with testosterone use, such as an increased risk of atrial fibrillation, and some increased risk of fractures, which was very interesting finding. So we need more studies really elucidating that. But those are some of the risks.
3: So
6: the most common side effects are things like acne. Sorry.
3: No, please, acne.
6: Acne, and it's so funny because a huge part of my practice is giving testosterone actually to women. And so we're thinking of things like hair growth where you don't want it, but, you know, on the body. But in men, obviously, that's less of a concern.
3: All right. So we have side effects and we have real risks. Let's back up for one quick second. What does testosterone actually do when it's coursing through your blood and through your body? And how do you define what's low and what's high when people's natural testosterone varies so much? Dr. Winter?
6: Oh, yeah. The funny thing is, experts actually don't agree on what defines low testosterone, right? So the Endocrine Society in the U.S. says that it should be below the reference range of the lab values, so somewhere in the mid-200s. The American Urologic Association has guidelines on testosterone replacement in men, and that says, you know, less than 300. A different international consensus group says 350. But you also have to look beyond that. Again, what are the symptoms? Potentially, what is the free testosterone? What are comorbidities? And a fundamental issue with all modern treatment screening and guidelines is that individuals have tremendous variability in how they process and are sensitive to testosterone. And that has to do with kind of the key and the lock, right? So the lock that testosterone opens in cells is something called the androgen receptor. And some people have a much more sensitive androgen receptor than other people. Mm,
3: so in a lot of people, it's not about the T level. It's about how sensitive the receptors are. A lower level can still get you there if the receptors are more sensitive.
6: Definitely. And this is why we say that combination of level and symptom is fundamentally important. Because if some guy was walking around and his testosterone level was 250 and he said, you know what, I feel great, my energy's great, my mood's great, my erections are great, you know, we don't tell them to take testosterone, at least as a medical community. We don't do that. Now, the issue is that what we consider the constellation of symptoms that constitute testosterone deficiency are so vague and can be considered anything from, you know, low mood to fatigue. How do you parse that out, right? Who is it tired? And that's a tough question.
3: That's Dr. Ashley Winter, urologist, sexual medicine specialist in Pasadena, California. We're also talking to urologist Dr. Paul Shin in Maryland. And here's a call we got from one of you in Atlanta.
8: Testosterone was prescribed to me as part of my hormone therapy for menopause. It was in a cream form. It helped tremendously. I'm so glad it was prescribed.
3: Dr. Winter, you prescribe testosterone to many women, and I suspect that that message is also familiar to you.
6: Yes, completely agree. So in terms of talking about what testosterone does, right? Testosterone is a molecule that exists in every single human body, and it exists throughout our body. So in our brain, activating things, yes, like libido, yes, in our muscles, right? But it also works in our urogenital tissue. So it is tremendously important for sexual lubrication, pain-free sex, particularly in women. In addition to erection of the penis, erection of the clitoris, it is a fascinating hormone. So it is kind of interesting culturally that we associate testosterone with, you know, the quote-unquote manosphere, because it's so much more than that. And I really appreciate that we're having this conversation, and hopefully we're going to kind of take it out of that box.
3: And we are kind of jumping around between men and women here. We're also going to talk about gender affirming care for non-binary people as well. But Dr. Shin, the American Urological Association has said that roughly a third of men prescribed testosterone don't meet the clinical criteria for even being deficient in the first place. Up to a quarter don't have their levels even tested prior to treatment. What do you make of those numbers?
5: I think it's reflective of the fact that testosterone also becomes a pretty easy scapegoat for some of these symptoms. So as Dr. Winard mentioned, the symptoms that we would normally attribute to a low testosterone level are things like energy level, fatigability, libido. But these are also things that can be profoundly affected by other things. Midlife stress, depression, anxiety, all of these things can factor into it. But testosterone becomes a very easy, measurable scapegoat to it. In addition, as she mentioned, it's so easy to get testosterone that you don't have to clear many barriers to be able to get access to it. So going through the medical system is one thing, but there's a billion and one online access points for patients to potentially get testosterone. And then you kind of run afoul of the potential multi-sourcing problem where patients kind of take it on themselves to self-medicate, essentially. And that's where you really run afoul of some of the maintenance problems that you can see.
3: Dr. Sarah Hamid, an endocrinologist at Imperial College of London, sent us this message. Says, diagnosing testosterone deficiency is not always straightforward, including for experts. It takes careful consideration, repeated testing. If you have healthy levels of your own natural testosterone, but you start on replacement, even though your body doesn't actually need it, then your body will stop making its own naturally and instead become reliant on the medication. So if you stop the medication, your body's ability to make its own testosterone will remain shut down, and sometimes it can take up to a year to fully kick back in. Dr. Shin, that's something you think through?
5: Absolutely. And this is a conversation that I have with every patient that comes in, either who's been taking testosterone or who's even considering it for therapy.
3: A brief one here, Dr. Winter, you can answer this. We have just about a minute. We're going to go to a break. Paul in Maryland emails this. How does testosterone level influence emotional response and or critical thinking in the moment?
6: Yeah, I mean, it definitely can impact it. In terms of quantifying that, I can't tell you the exact, extent, but I certainly have a tremendous number of patients who feel, that it helps them perform their best. And I think we do have data suggesting that, work performance and productivity is impacted by low testosterone.
3: And perhaps improved at the appropriate level. And that's critical and has to be managed in a very intricate way. That's Dr. Ashley Winter. Dr. Paul Shin is also with us. Still to come, there's no FDA-approved uses of testosterone by women, but more and more women are taking it. We've heard a little bit about it. We're going to hear some more. Stick with us. I'm Todd Zwillick. This is 1A.

0: You're listening to 1A on Nebraska Public Media Omaha. I'm Kathy Bradbury. On this Wednesday, July 29th, we do have the Buck Moon, the full Buck Moon to look at tonight. But also, it's going to be a mini planet parade. As that Buck Moon rises, it leads to a magnificent planetary procession. Look for Venus as a bright evening star in the west right after sunset, while Saturn, Mars, and Mercury will rise in the east to trail the moon across the night sky. So, good night for celestial stargazing.
1: After 2 years in the political wilderness, Democrats are feeling cautiously optimistic about turning the tide in the midterms.
2: We have to at least try. 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
1: I'm Sasha Pfeiffer. We take you to Michigan, where Democrats are weighing two candidates for a critical Senate seat. 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
6: It's 1A. I'm Todd Zwillick. Welcome back. Let's get back to our In Good Health series, For Your Health series. Urologists are here. Dr. Paul Shin, Dr. Ashley Winter, here to talk all about testosterone. And you've been calling us.
7: I'm a guy in his early 70s who has been battling cancer for about 7 years. And over time, with a variety of medications and treatments, my testosterone level has flagged a little bit to the point where we supplement it now with regular injections. This has helped me deal with low energy, and it is not so much a strength issue as much as it is simply an energy and endurance issue.
6: And you can join this conversation too if you've taken testosterone or you're considering it. Our email, 1a@wamu.org. We got this message from Aiden in Vermont who says, I've been on TRT for several years. It has completely changed my life. I'm 46. I feel like I'm in my 30s again. TRT has changed my mind, my body, my hair, my skin, sex drive, motivation, mood, and every other facet of my life. It's the best decision I ever made. Aiden in Vermont, thank you for that message. And we got this from Paul in North Carolina.
8: I took testosterone as replacement therapy many years ago. I stopped after considering some of the risks associated with the potential for increasing the exposure to prostatic cancer. One observation was that the hormones seemed to be influencing a whole host of bodily functions. After stopping, I experienced dizziness and a generalized unsettled feeling for some weeks that finally went away. I'm now using regular exercise to achieve what I think is an equivalent health advantage.
6: Paul, thank you so much for that message. Well, we've been hearing from so many people who've been on it and have stopped. Aiden in Vermont says it just changed his life. Dr. Paul Shin, if you start on testosterone replacement therapy, are you on it for good? Can you stop? How do you stop? What does the future look like if you decide to get on it?
9: That is a great question, Todd. So, you know, what the discussion that I have when I put anybody on a hormone is a discussion, first off, of what are you looking to treat? And in most cases, You are not looking to help with anything physical in nature. You're looking to improve mood and sex drive and libido and overall energy level. And depending on how those men respond, yes, there is a very good chance that if you respond favorably to testosterone, that you will likely need it moving forward, simply because your own biological levels of testosterone slowly decrease after the age of 35. And so that is a bit of a sobering conversation to have, in that if you respond favorably, then in order to maintain that response, long-term administration is going to likely be needed.
6: Well, here's another message that we got from St. Louis.
4: This is Martha from St. Louis. For years, my husband was treated for low T with supplemental testosterone. And now my gynecologist is recommending I consider it for postmenopausal symptoms, not covered by insurance, of course. I'd be interested in learning more about the latest research on how testosterone helps women.
6: Well, Dr. Winter, this is your practice. You've already talked a little bit about what testosterone can do for postmenopausal women, including in their sex life, including many aspects of their lives. Use has more than doubled since 2021, I'm reading. That's according to recent study from the Journal of the American College of Cardiology, use among women. And that's a gigantic explosion. Talk a little bit more about your practice with hormone replacement testosterone specifically in women and what they're getting out of it.
10: Yes. So the first thing I would love to point out is that as a medical community, we have been very comfortable modulating women's testosterone levels for many decades, just in the downward direction. Okay. So the combined oral contraceptive pill, which I am a tremendous advocate for, that said, the combined oral contraceptive pill lowers free and bioavailable testosterone in 100% of users, right? And that is implemented and used widely, millions and millions of women, right, every year. And that can have impacts on libido, mood, sexual pain, vaginal dryness, bladder urgency and frequency. These are really important side effects. And again, that's not to mitigate the absolute value of modern contraceptive techniques, but just to say that when we as a medical community or the broader lay people think of testosterone treatment in women as this kind of new or subversive topic, we have actually very broadly been manipulating women's testosterone levels for quite some time. Another area where women's testosterone levels are oftentimes modulated is in the treatment of acne. So a lot of women with acne are given something called spironolactone, which blocks the effect of testosterone in the skin and can reduce acne. So we've been moving it in the downward direction, and we don't talk about that mechanism very often, right? Now, in terms of giving testosterone, so we know that there is kind of broad age-related decline of testosterone in women. It actually doesn't just drop off in menopause. There's kind of decline as you age, similar in men. Although, interestingly, testosterone levels do rebound and start increasing later in life. So in your 70s and 80s, your testosterone levels in women are actually going up. We don't exactly understand why. The latest research is that when you add testosterone therapy to menopause hormone therapy, you are going to see improvement. Predominantly, most robust literature is in sexual desire, although I can tell you there was an excellent study, what's called a Cochrane meta-analysis, a high-quality study from over a decade ago, showing that testosterone use in women improves all domains of sex, including orgasm, libido, sexual satisfaction, reduced desire. Pretty incredible stuff. And this is really high quality evidence. So, you know, that is my take. Again, I also prescribe testosterone topically. Like, I have women putting it on their vagina for sexual pain and reduced lubrication. So this is an area that is also under discussed, right? Testosterone is so much more than the manosphere. So that's my short take. Yeah. Now, in terms of what your patient is saying about it not being covered by insurance, there are so many different modalities. And I fear oftentimes women are told that they can only have it in certain formats, like a pellet, but you actually can use products designed for men and essentially microdose them, which are should be inexpensive in the scheme of things. There are also compounded creams, et cetera.
6: So there's a quick look at the shoreline of testosterone for women from Dr. Winter. Dr. Shin, we've been getting a lot of questions asking about the connection, if any, between testosterone and prostate cancer in men. What can you tell us about the latest research or what we know?
9: So as a medical community, we've done almost a complete about face on this, and I can see where it can be very frustrating for patients to know what to believe. So for many years, the perception was that putting a man on testosterone who is either at risk for or who perhaps has had treatment for prostate cancer is just putting gasoline on a fire, that there was going to be this conflagration of prostate cancer. And that does not appear to be the case, right? The counterargument to this has always been that, well, if you have a man who has prostate cancer and his postoperative testosterone is 500, we don't do anything to actively lower it unless they have metastatic disease, et cetera. So there shouldn't be anything wrong with bringing someone up who needs a little help in terms of libido. And what's been demonstrated is that if done in a judicious manner in the right patient, testosterone replacement can be of a help with things like energy level and sex drive overall, even in patients that have had a history of prostate cancer treatment. Now, depending on the extent of the cancer, that can go out the window quickly, but I think there has been very much a breaking down of that barrier.
6: Mm. Well, we got this message from Jasper, a whole other area of clinical use of testosterone and an important one. Jasper says, I write this as a trans man who's been on hormone replacement therapy for 6 months. I had an incredibly negative experience with a provider who I've parted ways with, who bullied me into, quote, choosing parenthood or choosing replacement therapy. I find it baffling that I was given misinformation and bullied in that process. It's unsurprising how a cis man can get testosterone so easily, while a trans man needs to go through so many hoops to get the health care that he needs. Dr. Winter, you also treat a lot of non-binary and trans people. Jasper's message and the complications with getting the appropriate treatment when it comes to hormones in general and testosterone specifically. What's your reaction?
10: Yeah, I mean, my reaction would be I absolutely don't want any trans individuals to think, of course, that they have to choose between being a parent and taking gender-affirming therapy. That said, we do know that masculinizing hormone therapy, right, when you give testosterone to trans men, that can suppress fertility. It can also function like birth control. And so if somebody is doing, planning on becoming a parent and they're transgender, they need to have a plan in place, right? So what does that look like? With their relationship, who is providing genetic material? Is that both parties? Is there egg freezing involved? What have you. Obviously, also, if the person is planning on carrying a pregnancy, we do need to stop using testosterone before any plan to become pregnant, because obviously that can have impacts on the fetus that we don't want. So you just have to be nuanced, affirming, and have a plan in place. But it's certainly things that can coexist when done right.
6: That's Dr. Ashley Winter, urologist and specialist in sexual medicine from Pasadena, California. We're also speaking with Dr. Paul Shin, a urologist at Shady Grove Fertility in Maryland, right outside of Washington, D.C. I'm Todd Zwillick. You're listening to 1A. Well, as we've mentioned, I mean, testosterone therapy is exploding in the culture. A lot of the growing demand for testosterone is being met online, telehealth clinics where you pay out of pocket. There was a 2023 study, Dr. Shin, that identified 223 online testosterone clinics in the United States. I'm going to guess the number is much higher now, these several years later. Hundreds more have opened since, for sure. What should people know about accessing testosterone in this way?
9: So I think the the biggest difference between doing it in person with a physician who can sit there and take time with you and talk to you about the potential benefits and the risks is that many of these centers are also profit-driven. Let's never forget that. They're in the business of also not only talking to you, but also selling you as many of their potential products as possible. And so your barrier to entry to getting testosterone is going to be significantly lower. And, you know, there are other underlying health conditions that can get either glossed over or underdiagnosed. A certain subset of these men will have pituitary brain tumors as the cause of their lower testosterone. And so while testosterone may be a panacea for the symptoms that they're having, it may completely overlook and gloss over what the ultimate cause is. So I think the problem is just an ease of access in that it's just a checkbox, it's a quick video visit, here's your testosterone, without perhaps a more rigorous thought process as to why that person has a low T.
6: Yeah, and we got this message from one of you who emailed this, and Dr. Shin, I want you to react to this because this is somebody who's, again, had a very positive experience with testosterone, but there might be caveats. In 2020, I was put onto testosterone because I was at the low end of normal. Within a couple of months, I was far more active than I'd been in 30 years. My morbidly obese body began losing substantial weight from the activity. My energy level skyrocketed. My strength increased dramatically. Very important change for me was that my brain fog cleared up. It has completely changed my life. Dr. Shin, that sounds great. One of the things that you're describing with online access, though, is that this patient who clearly has benefited might not be getting the best information about what's going on under the hood. What's the condition of your heart, your cardiovascular disease, whatever. I'm no expert, but there's a lot that testosterone affects beyond just how great you're feeling.
9: That is absolutely correct. And please don't get the wrong impression. When testosterone works for these symptoms for patients, there can be a dramatic turnaround. But one of the things to notice that cuts through many of the comments that we've seen is that these are all people who have noticed a difference, but later in life. That comment itself, for 30 years, I've been feeling this way, right? So you're talking about what is likely reasonable and appropriate testosterone replacement. I think it's a completely different ballgame when you start to talk about patients that are in their 20s and 30s, and this is a totally different discussion. But those types of, it can be very gratifying to hear that from patients when they do well. But again, it doesn't, you need to not take any shortcuts to get there.
6: Well, just briefly, we got to go, but Dr. Winter, in 2025 at the FDA, an expert panel recommended removing testosterone from the Schedule III controlled substances list. It's been on there since 1990. That basically means easier access to testosterone in the real world. Would you support that?
10: I would support it. As Dr. Shin mentioned, testosterone and a much more dangerous anabolics, synthetic anabolic steroids, are actually quite easy to get even in the gray market, right? So with no prescription at all. I think that having medical oversight and kind of scheduling this is actually a harm reduction approach. And I think, people who want it are going to get it, and they're going to get it with no medical oversight whatsoever.
6: Dr. Ashley Winter, I want to thank you for joining us from Pasadena. I want to thank Dr. Paul Shin, and I want to thank you for joining us for In Good Health. What topic should we discuss next? The next time, your questions for the experts, you can email us 1A@WAMU.org. Today's producer was Avery Jessa Chapnick, and this program comes to you from WAMU, part of American University in Washington, distributed by NPR. I'm Todd Zwillick. We'll talk more soon. Jen, we'll be back on Monday. This is 1A.

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1: I'm Peter Sagal. 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
2: Millions of people were introduced to songwriter Annabelle Dinda when she posted her song, The Hand, on TikTok last year. Now she's on tour opening for Noah Kahan at sold-out stadiums. You'll hear her perform The Hand and other songs from her latest album, Some Things Never Leave, in an exclusive live mini-concert with Annabelle Dinda on the next World Cafe.
3: 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It's 1 o'clock. This is Nebraska Public Media Omaha. I'm Kathy Bradbury. Well, the big news for the day, and you'll hear about it on Here and Now, President Trump meeting with President Volodymyr Zelensky. Also, Dr. Anthony Fauci testifying before the Senate Homeland Security Committee, led by Chairman Rand Paul, focusing on the COVID-19 origins. So stick around. Here and Now covers all of these stories and more.

0: Live from NPR News in Boston, I'm Steve Brown. The Federal Reserve is holding its benchmark interest rate steady, but left the door open to raising rates in the future if inflation remains elevated. In today's vote, 9 members of the central bank's rate-setting committee voted to leave its short-term borrowing rate as is, while 3 voted for a rate hike. President Trump has been pressuring the Fed to lower interest rates. Iran has launched a barrage of missiles at American forces in the Middle East. The U.S., meanwhile, partnered with Saudi Arabia to strike Iran-backed militias in neighboring Iraq, killing at least 20 fighters. The flare-up after several days of relative calm raises the risk of a return to all-out war. It also underscores the difficulty of winding down a 5-month conflict that has jolted the world economy and is deeply unpopular among Americans. Saudi Arabia had accused the Iraqi militias of using drones to attack its oil facilities. Ukraine says its forces have hit 2 of Russia's major oil refineries in their latest long-range strikes. Officials say the attacks are part of Kyiv's ongoing pressure on Moscow. The strikes have targeted Russian oil facilities for months, causing a fuel crisis that embarrasses the Kremlin. You're listening to Here and Now.
1: 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Thanks for choosing us and making us a part of your Wednesday. It is hot today, although in 1955, there was a record-setting temperature in Omaha of 102 degrees. That makes it feel just a tiny bit better today, doesn't it? With highs of 93. Tonight, we can expect a slight chance for some thunderstorms, 30% chance, lows around 72. And tomorrow, blessedly a little cooler with highs around 87 and a 60% chance for some showers.
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1: From NPR and WBUR Boston, I'm Robin Young.
2: I'm Indira Lakshmanan. It's Here and Now. Coming up, Judge Esther Salas' son was killed in an ambush meant for her. Now she's worried for other judges who are being attacked online.
3: This is an intentional act to churn out this negative PR campaign against the judiciary. There is a more sinister reason, and that is if something happens to one of us, we had it coming.
1: And parents turn their toddler's drowning into a life-saving program for other kids, like the little one who followed big kids through a pool gate.
4: And the younger one turned around and came back and said, you know, Stewie the duck said I'm not allowed to swim without an adult watching.
2: And we dig into the Trump family's huge earnings since the president returned to the White House.
1: The news first.
5: Live from NPR News, I'm Lakshmi Singh. The Federal Reserve is opting to hold its benchmark interest rate steady, as most investors had expected. NPR's Scott Horsley reports today the central bank left the door open to raise rates in the future if inflation remains elevated.
6: This was the second rate-setting meeting led by Kevin Warsh, who took over as chairman of the central bank in May. Warsh told lawmakers this month he and his colleagues are determined to restore price stability after 5 years of uncomfortably high inflation. That task has been made harder by the U.S. war with Iran, which has triggered a spike in energy prices. Gasoline prices have moderated from their wartime peak this spring, but renewed fighting around the Strait of Hormuz could keep pump prices elevated for months to come. Three members of the Fed's rate-setting committee dissented from today's decision, saying they would have preferred to raise the benchmark rate by a quarter percentage point. Scott Horsley, NPR News, Washington.
5: The Trump administration is ending subsidies for Medicare drug plans that had been in place since the beginning of last year. NPR's Sydney Lupkin says that means some seniors will soon face higher monthly premiums.
7: Under the Inflation Reduction Act, Medicare started capping patients' out-of-pocket drug spending at $2,000 last year. That change, and others that changed how plans would pay for drugs, meant insurers were on the hook for more money. At first, they didn't know how much more they'd be spending or how high to set premiums. To ease the transition for insurers, the Biden administration created temporary subsidies to stabilize premiums. The subsidies were expected to last 3 years, but are ending a year early at the end of 2026. Dr. Mehmet Oz, who oversees the Centers for Medicare and Medicaid, said on the social media platform X that it's because the subsidies are no longer needed. But the change means beneficiaries could be paying higher monthly premiums next year. Sydney Lupkin, NPR News.
5: Under an intensifying heat wave, wildfires continue to rage across southern Europe, including Spain's Valencia region, as recorded by APT News, and France, where one massive blaze that's four times the size of Paris could grow. NPR's Eleanor Beardsley has been following the fires that forced mass evacuations.
8: The military's been mobilized, joining firefighters. About 5,000 people are now battling these blazes. The European Union has sent firefighting planes and helicopters to join the French Canadair planes. So those are the planes that scoop up water and dump it on the fires. And in France, more than 200,000 people, residents and vacationers, have been evacuated, about 100,000 in Spain.
5: NPR's Eleanor Beardsley reporting. A massive search operation continues today in southwestern Japan, which was struck this week by a magnitude 6.8 earthquake. Local authorities say the quake killed at least 18 people, including a foreign national. Dozens more people were injured. This is NPR News. President Trump and the Department of Justice are asking the U.S. Supreme Court to toss an $83 million defamation verdict columnist E. Jean Carroll won. Carroll accuses Trump of sexually assaulting her years ago in a department store fitting room. Trump later accused her of fabricating the allegation for publicity. A jury awarded Carroll damages, but government attorneys say President Trump cannot be sued for comments he made during his first term as president. The opening of a new museum dedicated entirely to AI-generated art this summer in Los Angeles brings up questions about how much of it is the work of machines and how much is human. NPR's Chloe Veltman asked the force behind the project, world-renowned digital artist Rafiq Anadol.
9: Rafiq Anadol is known for using AI algorithms to transform massive troves of data into bombastic three-dimensional installations of light and sound. The Turkish-American artist says he creates his projects, including the new Dataland Museum in LA, with the help of the people in his studio, a multidisciplinary group of artists, architects and data scientists. He says his art is
10: 50% human, 50% machine.
9: To create the art at Dataland, Anadol fed images and sounds from museum archives, labs and even his own travels to the Brazilian Amazon into a custom AI model. He then directed it to create specific scenarios, such as a dreamlike hummingbird narrative. Chloe Veltman, NPR News.
5: I'm Lakshmi Singh, NPR News in Washington.
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12: After 2 years in the political wilderness, Democrats are feeling cautiously optimistic about turning the tide in the midterms.
13: We have to at least try. And what frustrates me is I see too many electeds that are afraid to try because they're more worried about getting reelected.
12: I'm Sasha Pfeiffer. We take you to Michigan, where Democrats are weighing two candidates for a critical Senate seat. 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
2: From NPR and WBUR, I'm Indira Lakshmanan.
1: I'm Robin Young. It's Here and Now. And today's congressional hearing called by Republicans to question Dr. Anthony Fauci for his response to the COVID pandemic was brutal and partisan. Democrats defended Fauci's work as COVID advisor to Presidents Biden and Trump. Connecticut Senator Richard Blumenthal said Republicans were trying to rewrite the history of those dark days when more than a million Americans died.
14: This attempt to rebrand one of the most challenging times in our nation's history is a short-sighted act of desperation that will leave us less prepared for the next pandemic.
1: But Republicans who run the Senate Homeland Security Committee accused Fauci of lying about the origins of the coronavirus, profiting from it. Florida Senator Rick Scott said, "To many Americans who lost family members, you lost trust in our federal government. You're not a hero. Unfortunately, you're a villain. You made yourself the story and abandoned the American people to serve your own ego." To everything, Fauci responded by pleading the fifth, something he did more than 100 times, including a response to "What color is your tie?" Julie Robner has long covered health. She's chief Washington correspondent for KFF Health News. Julie, committee chair Rand Paul had released pages of Fauci's private diaries beforehand, said he wanted to prosecute him. RFK Jr. said Fauci couldn't be prosecuted for actions in his job because of a pardon by then-President Biden, but he could perjure himself in this hearing. And as we saw, he didn't say a word so as not to do that. Did we learn anything about Fauci's response to the pandemic?
15: No, but we did learn that Republicans hope that relitigating COVID may help them in this fall's election by energizing their base. That seems to be what the goal of today's hearing was.
1: Well, but tell us more why you think that. What is the scientific consensus? I mean, Rand Paul and others are making the case that this had something to do with U.S. funding experiments in a lab in Wuhan, China. What is the scientific consensus?
15: Well, there's two things going on. One of them is this continued search for what was the origin of COVID. Did it jump from wild animal into a human, or was it, as Rand Paul and those his followers contend, created in a lab by the Chinese, possibly with U.S. funding? We don't know. The intelligence community is divided about how it started. It looks like we're never really going to find out for sure. The other thing that clearly came up today were all of the COVID lockdowns, which of course started under President Trump in his first term.
1: Yeah.
15: But that Republicans and certainly the MAGA base are still very angry about.
1: Well,
15: so they wanted to relitigate that too.
1: Well, here's Oklahoma Republican James Lankford on the lingering pain.
16: It was uncharted territory for everyone. But I would tell you, countless families, including my own, watched a loved one die behind glass or through a screen because we couldn't get access to them. Children couldn't get to school. People missed their prom or graduation ceremonies. there are lots of things that happened that dramatically changed the future of the country.
1: But Julie, on this program, we talked to people who were supporters of, you know, the Rand Paul thinking, who were so against things like the lockdown, and then their loved ones died and changed their mind. I mean, we had the brother of, an influencer who, you know, some of his last words were, I should have gotten the shot. I don't know why I didn't believe this. Where do you think, what happens here?
15: Well, I think there's still so many people who are trying to profit off the idea of denying science, denying medicine. And it does, a lot of this goes back to COVID. It was obviously, you know, terrifying time for everybody. And we didn't know that much. And one of the things I think that, you know, Fauci maybe was guilty of is trying to pretend that we knew more than we did at the time. Although he did say over and over again, things change. We learn more. As we learn more, we're going to change what we advise. That's difficult for people to accept.
1: Well, and also since his personal diaries were released, we also saw that he really did seem to like the limelight and the celebrities he was meeting. That did not help his cause with these Republicans today. Julie Rovner, Chief Washington Correspondent for KAF Health News, thank you.
15: Thank you.
2: The Department of Homeland Security's top lawyer is openly attacking U.S. District Court judges by name. DHS General Counsel James Percival used his official government social media account on X to condemn four federal judges who have presided over cases challenging the legality of President Trump's immigration orders, calling those judges, quote, the worst of the worst. There's concern that the targeted rhetorical attack could spill over into physical violence. The U.S. Marshals Service reports a rise in threats against judges to more than 560 last year. One judge who experienced a deadly targeted attack is now ringing the alarm. New Jersey District Judge Esther Salas lost her son and nearly lost her husband when a gunman angry about a Latina woman wielding power from the bench targeted her family in their New Jersey home in 2020. Authorities later learned the same gunman was also hunting Supreme Court Justice Sonia Sotomayor. Salas remained in her job and has argued for more measures to protect judges, and she joins us now. Judge Salas, welcome.
3: Thank you for having me, Indira.
2: First of all, there are no words for the horror that you endured losing your son. And you were so brave to talk about it. Your son, Daniel, would have turned 26 years old this month.
3: Yeah.
2: What makes you worried that what happened to your family could happen again to another judge?
3: What makes me worry are the facts, right? Facts matter. We're seeing a rise in threats to the judiciary. We're seeing it come from the right and left. We've seen the Department of Homeland Security use their official website to say a judge in Rhode Island was a threat to national security. This is repeated acts by the Department of Homeland Security, and they are putting judges' lives, and in particular, the general counsel is putting judges' lives at risk.
2: You know, this is a pattern that continues from President Trump's first term. He and his allies have openly attacked judges who they have seen as blocking his priorities. In President Trump's first term, he tweeted angry attacks against a U.S. district judge who had temporarily blocked the president's travel ban against visitors from Muslim countries. And that judge got 40,000 threatening messages and had to have round-the-clock protection. So tell me, you know, the president and his allies will say, well, this is free speech. We have a right to criticize any ruling that comes down from any judge. But are you concerned that the DHS general counsel's tweets naming judges could have a similar effect of targeted threats and attacks?
3: I would ask the general counsel, what's the end game? As political leaders setting a tone and setting examples for the citizens of this country,

0: way, equal to what a representative in Congress did last year with a wanted poster, and had judges' faces on that wanted poster.
1: Well, what are you hearing from fellow judges? How are they responding to the most recent wave of online threats or even direct threats they're getting?
0: You know, it's very stressful. I had a judge just yesterday tell me how he had to testify in court after someone threatened his life and charges were brought. We're getting threats, calls, vicious calls to our chambers. I understand and don't have all the details, but there is a judge out of the Southern District of Florida, Judge John Steele, who passed away. I understand the judge had been recently labeled a rogue judge from the Department of Homeland Security, and I understand a number of threats were coming to his chambers. This is very stressful on a human being, on any human being. And that's why I think it's important for our political leaders on down to understand that their words will result in people believing that it is appropriate for them to take actions into their own hands.
1: So let me ask, polls show that more Americans are willing to justify violence if it's in pursuit of a political aim. I'm wondering, what can public figures like yourself do to reverse this trend in somehow justifying that it's okay to attack public officials if they're on the, quote, wrong side of an issue?
0: You know, I think we bring it back to what ties us together, our humanity. I try every day to live in a way that I know my son will be proud of. Every day when I wake up and I say my morning prayers, and every night when I go to bed and talk to my son in spirit, I say, I hope I made you proud today. I hope I made you proud today in the way that I spoke to every litigant that came in my courtroom and the way that I treated the person that held the door for me at the coffee shop. I hope I made you proud today. And, you know, that's what we have to start doing, is holding ourselves to the very standards that we want to live by and holding our leaders to those standards, Indira. And I think that if we all begin to start demanding more of ourselves and our leaders, we will start turning this tide.
1: I wonder, in listening to you about, you know, you're giving such an impassioned defense of the judiciary, which is meant to be one of the three co-equal branches of government. But we're seeing how political leaders are able to weaponize anger against the judiciary when there are rulings that they don't like, even if those rulings uphold the Constitution. In a case like this, what do you think can be done on a societal level to help restore faith in the rule of law?
0: Well, I will tell you, Indira, that I do believe this is an intentional act by this administration to churn out this negative PR campaign against the judiciary. There is a more sinister reason, as Daniel's mom, I'm saying this, and that is, if something happens to one of us, we had it coming. And so for me, what judges need to continue to start doing is being impeccable with their rulings, impeccable with their words on the bench. We need to try to welcome the community. We have a food pantry in our courthouses. We've seen one open in Hawaii in Daniel's honor. We need to keep showing the judiciary in the beautiful light that I think we stand in.
1: That's Judge Esther Salas, a New Jersey district judge who lost her son in a 2020 attack intended for her. Judge Salas, thank you so much for taking the time to speak with us today.
0: Thank you so much for having me and for covering this story.
1: It's Here and Now.

0: I'm Genevieve Randall. Thanks for spending some time today with Nebraska Public Media Omaha. Coming up, Kim and Stu Leonard of the Stu Leonard's grocery store chain lost their son in a devastating drowning accident when he was a toddler. They turned their grief into advocacy work. They join Robin Young ahead on Here and Now.
1: Defense Secretary Pete Hegseth wants $90 billion more for the Iran war.
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1: I'm Robin Young. It's Here and Now. And for the next few minutes, we're going to talk about one of the joys of summer, the water, and how to keep it a joy when it comes to toddlers. Did you know drowning is the number one cause of death for toddlers 1 to 4? So yes, this is a story that starts with a heartache, but also two incredible parents who turn that into a cause we can all learn from. It's a story that also starts in an unlikely place, the Disney-like Stu Leonard grocery chain in Norfolk, Connecticut, and now throughout the Northeast, where shoppers are greeted with costumed characters and an animated, singing, life vest-wearing duck named Stewie.
2: Don't jump.
1: Stewie is named after Stu and Kim Leonard's 21-month-old son, who drowned in 1989 in a pool surrounded by loving relatives, which the Leonards learned happens all the time. So in 1990, they founded the Stu Leonard III Children's Charities to teach water safety to toddlers, starting with the Stewie the Duck Learns to Swim book, which is getting raves from the Phoenix Children's Hospital to the Rialto Fire Department in Rialto, California. And now the Leonards have launched the Stewie the Duck Swim Schools. So, Kim and Stu, welcome.
3: Oh, well, thank you for having us.
4: It's our pleasure, Robin.
1: I know it's been years, but I still feel, I want to say I'm so sorry for your loss.
4: Well, it never goes away. Uh-huh. I mean, I know it's been, how many years now, Kim? 39?
3: Oh, yeah.
1: Is it that? Oh, my God.
3: It'll be 39. Yeah, 39. Coming up.
4: You know what? I mean, maybe you get a little bit of a scar, but it never heals.
1: Never heals. Yeah. Well, but you've spared other families. And first, let's share what you learned.
3: Yeah. It was our daughter Blake's 3rd birthday, and I was inside baking the cake, and Stu was right out the sliding glass door hanging up balloons. And his brother, 2 sister-in-laws, 2 brother-in-laws, cousins, I can see them all outside the window. And I never said to Stu, "You've got him, right?" Mm-hmm. And someone from the Red Cross said, "When everyone's watching, no one's watching."
1: Yeah.
3: So we never communicated. If that's one thing to leave with anyone who's going to be with small children around, always make sure that you have a water watcher.
1: Yeah. Yeah. A verbal commitment, right, Stu?
4: Yep. You know, Robin, what ends up happening, you know, you had a little toddler in a stroller last year, and then this year, all of a sudden, they get to be about 2 years old, and they're like little Spider-Men and women. Where did they go?
1: Mm.
4: But they love the water, and they don't know how to swim. Mm. So what happened with our son was he went over to fetch a balloon out of the water. You know, he just thought it was a big bathtub. Mm. And he went in there, and unfortunately, we had not taught him to swim. And the one thing we talk about most importantly is teaching him to float on his back.
1: Mm-hmm.
4: And even Rowdy Gaines, you know, the 3-time Olympian who's on our board, he talks about that. They don't have to be a master in the freestyle or the butterfly. Just get them to float on their back. Mm-hmm. So really what the moms and dads out there want to do is 2 things. Have a water watcher. And the second thing is give them swim lessons. Then if they do happen to jump in the pool like that happened to our son, they can roll over on their back and float. And that'll give you enough time to hopefully save them.
3: Just as like when your child is little and you're teaching them not to go up to a hot oven, it's important to talk about never going near the water without asking permission. As young parents, "Oh, my child's taking music," or "My child's doing karate," "My child's doing ballet." But swim lessons is the only life-saving skill. That should be number one on everyone's list.
1: Right. If there's one thing you can afford, even that's the
3: exactly.
1: one.
3: Exactly.
1: Or even that idea of, you know, you're in the pool with them and your hand on their back, right under their neck, showing them what it feels like just to lay on their back. It's such a simple thing to do.
4: Yeah. You know, Kim mentioned the Rialto Fire Department in California.
3: Oh, yeah. Oh, gosh, it's been over 20 years. This one gentleman, Matt, was at the National Drowning Convention. He's like, "I cannot pull up to one more house and pull a child out in the water.
4: And these are, Robin, even a pail of water that gets filled after the rain. They're not on the water. They're in the mountains out in California.
3: He got our books. He got a costume. And the fire department there made a commitment to go and speak to every kindergarten class and read the book. And they have, for over 15 years, have not had a drowning of any child who has heard the book or a sibling. So we know education works.
1: I'll talk more about your foundation, what it does.
4: Well, you know what, Kim and I spent all our time talking about putting your cell phone down and having a water watcher and how critically important that is. 3 years ago, we decided to sort of put our words into action, and we built a swim school, and it's a 501c3 charity. We filled it with all Red Cross certified instructors and lifeguards and aquatics directors and all that. And now we have, in our Norwalk, Connecticut location, 1,000 kids a week are going through their swimming. And then we opened a second one in Clifton, New Jersey last year, and that's got another 1,000 kids a week going through it. Since it's a charity, we take all the profits and we provide free swim lessons for the less fortunate kids. Over 60,000 free lessons every year.
1: Wow.
4: And we've raised since then, thanks to many, many generous contributors, but we've raised almost $10 million. I'd like to have 12 swim schools one day. Well, that's my goal.
1: You have the children's book. But also, Stewie the Duck.
4: We could sing it. Kim and I can sing it.
1: Okay, go.
4: I just did it for a little kids' class the other day. Okay, don't jump in till you learn to swim. Mm-hmm. Cover your chest with a safe life vest. Mm-hmm. A grown-up must watch you in the pool. You'll be safe if you learn these rules. Don't jump in till you learn to swim. Stewie the Duck wants you safe like him. So what do you think? Am I ready for Broadway or
1: Well, this explains for people who don't know the story when they go in your store why there's a duck.
4: Yeah. Hey, we're promoting it as much as we can. I almost, it's a passion for Kim and I right now. It's just something we wake up every day and think about. And, you know, I just got two phone calls, one from a family in Louisiana that just lost a three-year-old to a drowning. These make your heart stop. It's the worst absolute tragedy that you could ever imagine. The only thing I would say is worse is if you were a grandparent and you were home and trying to watch your grandchildren, and one of the siblings opens up the pool gate, which is you hear about all the time, and the little one runs out and drowns. And as a grandparent, oh my gosh, you know, I couldn't imagine that sense of guilt that you would have for the rest of your life.
1: Well, I got to ask you, you both went through this pulverizing moment. Stu, I think you found Stewie, you know, face down.
4: Yeah.
1: You're thinking about saving children, but you have to be thinking about one who drowned. How do you do this?
4: Well, first of all, yesterday morning I spent about an hour over at the swim school with delighted parents, with happy little kids, all teaching to swim. So, you know, and then even Father's Day I went down to the swim school and, you know, I just look up at the sky and I just have to say thank you to Stewie. I know he's not with us anymore, but look at all the families and young kids that he's been able to help.
1: Yeah.
3: Sharing our story can make a difference, and I want to make a difference and hopefully prevent another family from having to go through this.
4: Yeah. I don't think any of these safety, high fences, watches that alert you when you go in the water.
1: These are watches that little kids can wear. An alarm might go off if it goes underwater. Yep.
4: Mm-hmm. Right. Yeah. And there's like even things you can put in the pool that if there's ever any little ripples or waves, it sets an alarm off. And there's all sorts of things like that. But the one thing I always remember was when a couple grandparents came up to me and said they were watching their grandchildren. And the older sibling opened up the gate of the pool. And the younger one that was only like about 2 and a half that had been reading and singing our Stewie the Duck song, which is, you know, grown up must watch you at the pool, turned around and came back into the these grandparents and said, you know, Stewie the Duck said I'm not allowed to swim without an adult watching me. And I think that my brain crashed, you know, when I heard that, because, you know, it made us feel like what Kim and I are doing and our family's doing have at least saved one life.
1: The Leonards, Stu there and Kim of the Stu Leonards grocery store chain in the Northeast, also the co-founders of the Stewie the Duck Swim School, a foundation is named after their little son, Stewie, who unfortunately did drown. Kim, Stu, thank you so much.
3: Oh, Robin, thank you.
4: Yep, thank you, Robin.
1: Bye-bye.
3: Bye.

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1: Live from NPR News in Boston, I'm Steve Brown. Dr. Anthony Fauci has wrapped up his appearance at a Republican-led committee hearing about the COVID-19 pandemic. He repeatedly invoked the Fifth Amendment and declined to answer dozens of questions from senators. Today's move injects drama into the lingering tensions between Fauci and GOP lawmakers over his public health guidance and accusations he lied about the origins of the coronavirus, which he denies. President Trump and his administration are asking the Supreme Court to dismiss an $83 million defamation verdict won by writer E. Jean Carroll after she accused him of sexual assault. Trump previously asked the justices to dismiss a separate $5 million verdict, but the Supreme Court refused in June to hear that appeal. The Justice Department filed papers seeking to invoke a law that shields government employees from being sued for doing their jobs. In southwestern Japan, soldiers and emergency workers are combing through a badly damaged shopping mall and collapsed houses, looking for trapped survivors after a powerful earthquake that killed at least 18 people. The prefectural government said it left at least 62 people injured, six of them seriously. It remains unclear how many people might still be missing. You're listening to Here and Now.
2: 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Would you believe that today in Omaha in 1971, it was only 50 degrees for the high? That is definitely different from today with a high of 93. Tonight looks like it will get down to 72 degrees. Not super low, but there it is. 30% chance for thunderstorms overnight. Tomorrow, some showers are likely, 60% chance, and highs around 87 degrees.
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0: It's Here and Now. Indigenous leaders are making a sweeping call for the UN to strengthen Indigenous rights around the world. After 4 days of testimony from Indigenous delegates and governments at a forum in Geneva earlier this month, the seven Indigenous members of the Expert Mechanism on the Rights of Indigenous Peoples, also known as EMRIP, came up with 12 recommendations to present to the Human Rights Council. Joseph Lee has been covering this for our editorial partners at GRIST. He's also a member of the Aquinawampanoag tribe. Joseph, welcome.
9: Hello, thank you.
0: And just if you could just tick-tock through the main challenges facing Indigenous peoples around the world.
9: Yeah, I mean, there are a lot, but at EMRIP, there are a few key ones highlighted, including conflict, which Indigenous advocates are encouraging for a broader definition of conflict to include post-conflict, colonialism, other sort of issues that come up, mm-hmm. artificial intelligence, data centers, climate change, natural disasters like storms and wildfires. Those were some of the major concerns.
0: Well, and is it fair to say that Indigenous peoples, in general, live closer to the ground? You know, are more affected by things like maybe data centers that, you know, buy up land and use up resources.
9: Yeah, absolutely. And there are a few reasons for that. One of them is very much so colonialism, because of historic practices where Indigenous peoples have either been displaced or forced to live, or their territory has shrunken. And so now they're seeing sort of disproportionate impacts of climate disasters, things like that, and mm-hmm. and increasingly, as there's a push for data centers, for critical minerals mining, companies, corporations, and countries are looking towards indigenous lands as the places where they want to do those activities.
0: Mm. Well, as you said, there's a 12-point plan, a call for action from MRIP. Just briefly, what are some of the ways it addresses the challenges?
9: There are a few. One of the key demands this year, which has been an ongoing push over, you know, many decades, is for greater indigenous representation and voice in UN negotiations. And along with that, asking for greater protections of indigenous languages, indigenous rights, indigenous women, protections for indigenous land defenders. So all of that is sort of encompassed within this broader push for human rights protection.
0: Well, but we understand from your reporting, and just briefly, that you know, this is coming as gatherings like MRIP are endangered. You know, the very place where these indigenous delegates and leaders are having these crucial debates and negotiations, because some countries are pulling back on their funding of international work.
9: That's exactly right. Yeah, the UN is facing this much broader financial and liquidity crisis, and there's a serious concern that even as indigenous peoples are pushing for this greater opportunity to be at the table at these international negotiations, that these spaces may not exist in a few years, or they may be shrunken to the point of you know, having very, very little impact. So that's a serious concern. That's almost the backdrop to all of these discussions.
0: Mm. That's Joseph Lee with GRIST, also a member of the Akwena Wampanoag tribe and author of Nothing More of This Land, which explores indigenous identity and challenges, and was just out in paperback last week. So there's that for you. Joseph, thank you.
9: Thanks so much.
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0: A recent financial disclosure shows that President Trump and his family have made more than $2 billion since he started his second term. Analysis by the New York Times finds Trump made most of his money in two areas, cryptocurrency and foreign investments. Indira Lakshmanan discusses with the New York Times data journalist Andrea Fuller coming up on Here and Now.
1: After 2 years in the political wilderness, Democrats are feeling cautiously optimistic about turning the tide in the midterms.
2: We have to at least try. And what frustrates me is I see too many electeds that are afraid to try because they're more worried about getting reelected.
1: I'm Sasha Pfeiffer. We take you to Michigan, where Democrats are weighing two candidates for a critical Senate seat. That story on All Things Considered from NPR News.
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3: 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What's the forecast today?
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2: I'm Indira Lakshmanan. It's Here and Now. We're learning more about how President Trump made $2.2 billion in personal income in his first year after returning to the White House. Analysis by the New York Times shows much of that came in two areas, cryptocurrency and investments tied to foreign governments. Trump and his family have aggressively pursued new business in sectors that the administration regulates, raising questions of conflicts of interest and foreign influence. Andrea Fuller is a data journalist with the New York Times. She's part of a team of reporters analyzing Trump's financial disclosures, and she joins us now. Andrea, welcome.
3: Thanks for having me.
2: You and your colleagues at the Times dug through Trump's 927-page financial disclosure. In 2024, when he was still a private citizen, Trump made $622 million in personal income. Were you surprised to discover that he had almost quadrupled his income after returning to the White House?
3: Certainly, we knew the number was going to be big, but we didn't know exactly how much money he made last year until now. So we've been writing about these disclosures since President Trump first took office back in 2017, and this is certainly the biggest number we've seen. As you said, in 2024, the year he got reelected, he reported about $622 million, quite a bit less than $2.2 billion. And actually, what he made in 2025 is more than triple what he made at the start of his first term, even if you account for inflation.
2: Your team found that a majority of Trump's earnings last year came from cryptocurrency ventures, about $1.4 billion. Trump had previously called crypto a scam, but just 2 years ago, his family started a cryptocurrency platform called World Liberty Financial that issues stablecoins, tokens, and does other crypto business. Tell us about that and his pivot on crypto.
3: Yeah, as you said, it's certainly been quite the shift. Back in his first term, he was posting online about saying he wasn't a fan of crypto. It wasn't real money. It was based on, quote unquote, thin air. So I don't think any of us would have predicted he would become a crypto czar. But since he took office in his second term, he's appointed a head of the SEC who's promised to roll back the agency's enforcement against crypto companies.
2: Tell us about the key investment by a firm in the Middle East that came just days before Trump's second inauguration.
3: Yeah, it's quite stunning. This is actually the biggest chunk of his crypto revenue. He made more than $800 million from his family's firm, World Liberty Financial. And a portion of that came from this deal that World Liberty did with a firm that's affiliated with the UAE government. Basically, World Liberty sold a 49% stake to this firm in the Middle East.
2: All right. So we're talking about an investment from the United Arab Emirates, a fund linked to the government. Walk us through the concerns over potential conflict of interest in the president's businesses. If you're getting an investment from a government-linked fund, does that mean that you're going to show favoritism towards that government? And how much of a departure is this from previous presidents?
3: Absolutely. So this is a concern a lot of people have. The Trump administration has said repeatedly they don't have any conflicts of interest, that President Trump's business ties don't have any impact on his dealings as president. But the complex relationships here are certainly new. Last year, he made $125 million from his overseas golf and real estate businesses. That's a major increase from what he was making at the start of his first term. Back in his first term, he said no new foreign deals, that his family businesses weren't going to start new foreign businesses, but they've backed away from this pledge. And now he's doing tens of millions of dollars of deals in the Middle East, which, as you said, these countries have all these complex geopolitical relationships with the U.S. especially. amid the war in Iran.
2: So how did Trump and his family reap such gains, even as their crypto products generated losses for hundreds of thousands of investors?
3: Yeah, so the meme coin, that's actually another $600 million pocket of money. A meme coin, I tell people, think of it more as a collectible than an actual currency you can use to buy things. And the meme coin, my colleagues have done some reporting on this, Eric Lipton and David Yaffe Bellany, and they wrote that the meme coin, the people who bought it collectively lost more than $3.8 billion. And that's because the coin has gone down something like 97% in value. And that's the reason Trump still made money from this is whether or not the coin went up or down in value, he still got paid. And so he would post on Truth Social and tell people to buy this coin. And a lot of people lost a lot of money.
2: We're talking with Andrea Fuller. She's a data journalist for The New York Times. She's part of a team of reporters who combed through Trump's recent financial disclosures and are continuing to report on his astonishing increase in wealth during his second term in office. Andrea, as you said, during his first term, President Trump said that his family businesses were basically making their money from golf courses, hotels, and real estate. In an interview this year, he said he got no credit for restrictions that he placed on his son's businesses when he was first president, when he had asked them apparently to avoid businesses abroad and avoid potential conflicts of interest. This year, he said, I found out that nobody cared. And he says that therefore he's allowed them to conduct business freely during his second term without any, you know, restrictions against doing foreign business. So tell us more about foreign investments overall that the Trump family has enjoyed this term.
3: Yeah, so in addition to the more than $200 million deal with the UAE firm for crypto, there are new Trump properties in Qatar, in Saudi Arabia, in Vietnam. And all of these, you know, are brand new deals that have happened in the last 24 months.
2: All right. The president has hosted leaders from major tech companies at the White House while also investing in those companies. He's purchased $5 million in NVIDIA. And then 1 week later, the president announced a deal allowing NVIDIA to sell hundreds of thousands of AI chips to Saudi Arabia. So the White House has consistently said that there are no conflicts of interest. Explain to us how they justify that when he's doing business with major tech companies and at the same time regulating what they do.
3: His assets are not in a blind trust. Even though he's not managing the day-to-day of his companies and his sons are, he knows what he owns. His businesses, they haven't been sold off. And same goes for stocks and bonds. We've reported that an outside brokerage manages those stocks and bonds. He's not sitting there trading himself, but he knows what he owns. It's not a secret. And his disclosure forms show all kinds of investments in companies like Alphabet and NVIDIA that the government regulates.
2: You and your colleagues spoke with presidential historians who have called this level of wealth growth and involvement in businesses that the whole of government regulates unprecedented. Explain to listeners why we should care about this. And do you think this is going to matter to voters as we head into midterms this fall?
3: To answer the first part of that, yes, it's highly unusual. George W. Bush sold his stake in the Texas Rangers before taking office. Jimmy Carter turned over the peanut farm to an independent trustee. So how Trump has done things is certainly out of the norm, even if it's not required for him to sell off his assets and put the money in an independent trustee's hands. So I guess the question is, do people care? And certainly some Democrats are trying to make an issue of it in the midterms. John Ossoff, who's running for Senate in Georgia, he's been calling this the most corrupt administration of all time. But the Times has actually reported that for decades, the majority of Americans already think there's widespread government corruption. So even if some folks are outraged about Trump's wealth generation, and many people on the left are, other folks aren't surprised.
2: Andrea Fuller is a data journalist with the New York Times, part of a team who has looked into President Trump's recent financial disclosures showing that he made $2.2 billion last year. Andrea, thank you so much.
3: Absolutely. Thanks for having me.
2: This is Here and Now.

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2: For Nebraska Public Media News, I'm Aaron Bonderson. As a sports reporter, rather than just providing the score, I like to share the humanity and community that is the foundation of sports.
3: What did you think of the pregame video and knowing that your dad, the coach, definitely had a reaction to it as well?
4: I was trying to hold back tears myself.
2: Fromm said seeing the standing room only crowd between two in-state teams made her emotional. 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
6: It's Here and Now. We've reported extensively on the strict new work requirements tied to Medicaid. When Congress passed the new regulations last year, Republicans talked a lot about the value and dignity of work. They said they wanted to make sure low-income people weren't just being lazy and living off government benefits. That angered many people with disabilities who have Medicaid and are working. As Iowa Public Radio's Natalie Krebs explains, many states already have Medicaid rules that prevent recipients from working full-time or growing their careers.
7: Erica Carter lives in Sioux City, Iowa. She's been paralyzed from the chest down for nearly two decades. Carter works as a finance manager for a school district and gets her health coverage through Iowa's Medicaid program. That all worked well until 2023, when she got a letter from the state. It said her income was too high, and she'd have to cut her income by about two-thirds if she wanted to keep her benefits. She had only a few weeks to decide.
8: So I had no time at all to prepare.
7: Carter said there was no way she was going to quit her job. The district where she works is low income, and she helps them get much-needed grants. It's her passion.
8: Like, we're finally making headway in the school, and I like getting up and going to work every day, and I really like what I do. Why would I throw that away?
7: Carter had to switch the school's health insurance plan, but it didn't cover services that Medicaid did, like home health aides and equipment repairs. She had to pick up extra jobs to pay for those. When her wheelchair broke, she burned through a retirement savings account.
8: And the motors go out on my wheelchair, and insurance wouldn't cover it. So that was like $4,000 to fix.
7: She still pays about $35,000 a year out of pocket to cover her medical costs. Normally, Medicaid is only for people who earn under a certain income and have limited resources. But if you're disabled and working, like Carter, you can earn more and keep getting Medicaid. In exchange, you pay the state a premium every month. It's called a Medicaid buy-in program. Almost every state has one. In Iowa, you can buy into Medicaid if you make less than $40,000 a year and don't have more than $12,000 in savings, aside from basic assets like your home and your car.
9: People with disabilities want to work, and some of them are working now, and they want to work more.
7: Carlin Crow is the policy manager at the Iowa Developmental Disabilities Council. She says that the income and asset limits are too low and prevent working disabled Iowans from reaching their financial goals.
9: Perhaps work full-time and be able to buy a house, live in the community, buy a car, things now that are very difficult.
7: Crow and other advocates have pushed Iowa lawmakers for years to get rid of the income cap or even just raise it higher. But both options failed to pass, and this year's session is over. And it's looking like it will become even harder to change it politically in the future. That's because President Trump's big budget bill cut billions in Medicaid funding. So states are now focused on dialing back benefits, shrinking Medicaid where they can, Alice Burns is a Medicaid researcher at the Health Policy Research Group, KFF.
10: So states are wrestling with this historic reduction in federal dollars for Medicaid at the same time that they're dealing with declining tax revenues and other budget challenges. And so there's just not a lot of additional available funding to cover these expansions.
7: Alex Waters is a former Sioux City councilman who's paralyzed from the chest down. He works as an engagement director for a local university. He told lawmakers he's even thought about moving to a different state that doesn't have the income caps.
11: I would not have any income limits on the same program in Minnesota. I'm considering I'm going to have to do that soon to advance my career.
7: Erica Carter says she's also worried if something doesn't change, disabled people like herself will have to work less or give up the disability benefits that Medicaid provides.
8: I'm happy to pay my own way. I want to pay my own way. I just want a option. Like, I have no options right now.
7: Carter says she has no intention of leaving her job. She says she's going to continue to work multiple jobs 7 days a week so she can keep paying for the care she needs to go to work every day and manage grants for her school. For NPR News, I'm Natalie Krebs in Des Moines, Iowa.
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12: We're remembering the life and music of Glenn Hansard today. Irish police say the singer-songwriter died in a motorcycle crash in Dublin early this morning. He was 56.
6: Glenn Hansard's musical career began on the streets of Dublin. He was a busker, the frontman for the band The Frames.
12: He later drew on that experience as a busker when he appeared as one in the 2007 film Once, which featured this song, Falling Slowly.

0: It won the Oscar for Best Song in 2009.
1: People are expressing their grief around the world and, of course, across Ireland. Ireland's culture minister, Patrick O'Donovan, said in a statement that few artists made as big an impact on modern Irish storytelling. Glenn Hanser, dead at 56. Here and Now is a production of NPR and WBUR. I'm Robin Young.
0: I'm Indira Lakshmanan. 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
9: I'm Peter Sagal. 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
11: I'm Genevieve Randall. Andy Herman will join you here on Nebraska Public Media Omaha this afternoon. 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

0: Defense Secretary Pete Hegseth is asking Congress for a record $1.5 trillion defense budget. He says the military will be paralyzed without it.
1: Without these funds, we face critical shortfalls that threaten our ability to also simply pay our service members, rapidly replenish equipment and munitions, and sustain vital operations without disruption.
0: Chairman of the Joint Chiefs of Staff, General Dan Kane, says it's an investment against future conflict.
2: The United States military is America's greatest insurance policy, and I acknowledge us, all of us find it difficult at times to pay for insurance before we need it. But we must have insurance before the storm comes.
0: But Hegseth is meeting resistance from members of the Senate.
3: Why are you asking the American people to absorb the cost of a war they don't support?
0: I'm Meghna Chakrabarty. That's up next on Point. Stay with us.
4: Live from NPR News, I'm Lakshmi Singh. The Dow's closed down more than 1,100 points, or more than 2%, with sharp declines in the S&P and NASDAQ as well. After its latest two-day meeting, the Fed decided to keep interest rates where they are. It also left open the possibility of a rate hike in the future if inflation remains elevated. Dr. Anthony Fauci, the person most identified with the federal public health response to the COVID pandemic, invoked the Fifth Amendment today repeatedly when he was on Capitol Hill. NPR's Jonathan Lambert reports a veteran infectious disease expert declined to answer any questions, including from Senate Committee Chair Rand Paul, during a hearing about the origins of a virus linked to tens of millions of deaths worldwide.
5: Dr. Fauci and Senator Paul have long sparred over the coronavirus pandemic. Days before this hearing, Paul released over 1,000 pages of Fauci's private writings, accusing him of covering up the origins of COVID-19. Fauci pointed out that he has responded to similar questions in previous testimony, and Fauci accused the senator of being obsessed with trying to get him behind bars.
6: Although it pains me to do so, because of the respect I have for the legislative branch of government, under the advice of my attorneys, I will invoke my right under the Fifth Amendment of the Constitution to refrain from answering your questions.
5: Senator Paul and other lawmakers continued asking questions, and Fauci continued declining to answer. Jonathan Lambert, NPR News.
4: Moments ago, President Trump took questions from reporters on a wide range of issues, including threats to ramp up attacks against Iran following its attacks on U.S. forces in the region.
7: We're going to be hitting them very hard because it's our turn to hit them. They know it's coming. They're asking us not to do it, but they tried shooting it last night. So we had five rockets shot going 8,500 miles an hour, and all five rockets were knocked down to the ground. But they nevertheless took a shot, so it's our turn. And we'll see if we get there with an agreement at some point, but we're going to hit them very hard.
4: Attorneys general from dozens of states are calling on the administration to crack down on the booming prediction market industry. Here's NPR's Bobby Allen.
8: The Trump administration is currently rewriting the federal rules for the prediction market industry. Companies like Kalshi and Polymarket that have thrived in Trump's second term. And Trump officials want them regulated by the federal government as a type of financial investment product, not gambling. But a newly public letter sent by 44 states sends a clear message to regulators in Washington. State officials view prediction markets as having made an end run around state laws and state taxes, especially when it comes to sports betting, which accounts for most of the billions of dollars wagered on Kalshi and Polymarket. But other topics are popular too, like politics and elections. $200 million has already been wagered on the sites ahead of the midterms. Bobby Allen, NPR News.
4: This is NPR. Just one or two Republican votes stand between Todd Blanch and his hopes for Senate confirmation as the next U.S. Attorney General. Senator John Cornyn of Texas told reporters today time was running out for the Justice Department's currently interim chief to formally modify a settlement President Trump reached to resolve a lawsuit against the Internal Revenue Service. Take this. Fans are remembering the life of Oscar-winning musician Glenn Hansard, who has died in a motorcycle crash in Dublin, Ireland, according to a statement from his management company. Hansard, who co-starred in the musical film Once, drew international acclaim after winning an Academy Award in 2008 for the duet Falling Slowly. He was 56 years old. The UK last year recorded the biggest rise in anti-Semitic incidents of any country with a major Jewish population, according to a new report on anti-Semitism in the Jewish diaspora. NPR's Lauren Freyer has more.
9: The J7 task force tallies anti-Semitism in the seven largest Jewish diaspora countries. Together, they're home to more than 90% of the world's Jews outside Israel. Of those countries, the UK had the biggest spike in anti-Semitic incidents last year. Australia had the deadliest, with 15 people killed at a Hanukkah event on Sydney's Bondi Beach. Overall, 2025 was the deadliest year for Jews living outside Israel in more than three decades. The UK government recently allocated more than $330 million to boost police protection for Jewish communities, and an independent review of anti-Semitism in schools and colleges is due this autumn. Lauren Freyer, NPR News, London.
4: This is NPR News.
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11: Little after 3 o'clock here on Nebraska Public Media Omaha. I'm Grant Winterer. We'll get you back to more On Point in just a little bit. Just going to keep you posted on the weather for tonight and tomorrow. Looks like there's a chance of thunderstorms overnight into Thursday for the metro, but it doesn't look like it'll cool things down that much. Lows will hover in the 70s. Thursday looks like it's more of the same. Thunderstorms possible until the evening and highs in the mid-80s. 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Don't go anywhere.
0: This is On Point. I'm Meghna Chakrabarty. Defense Secretary Pete Hegseth appeared before the Senate Appropriations Committee this month. He offered his latest estimate on the cost of the U.S. and Israel's war with Iran.
1: The estimate we have as of today is $37.5
0: billion. $37.5 billion. Well, the Trump administration is also asking for $90 billion in supplemental funds for the war.
1: The military requires a generational investment to deliver on peace through strength. We know the best way to create peace is to prepare for war, to deter it. And that's exactly what the Department of War is doing, building a force so capable that it would be absurd for anyone to challenge it.
0: Hegseth portrayed the U.S. Armed Forces as at the top of its game, but sorely in need of support to sustain, quote, military readiness and, quote, accelerate critical capabilities.
1: If we don't make critical investments right now in tech, in compute, in AI, in autonomy, in space, our adversaries who are already making these types of investments could outpace us. Without these funds, we face critical shortfalls that threaten our ability to also simply pay our service members, rapidly replenish equipment and munitions, and sustain vital operations without disruption.
0: The secretary also asserted that the money Congress could provide will be put to good use.
1: Rest assured that every dollar appropriated to the Department of War will be focused on building the lethality of our joint force and reinforcing peace through strength. As I have said before, not fully funding this department, the Department of War, and we know what that means $1.5 trillion. Given the world that we live in and the disaster of what the Biden administration budgets gave us, not funding this department at $1.5 trillion, I believe, is the greatest threat that our nation faces.
0: Well, we will talk about that $1.5 trillion proposed Pentagon budget. That's the proposal from the Trump administration a little later in the show. That's separate from the $90 billion supplemental that's currently on the table. Well, there is vocal doubt amongst Democrats and now a number of Republicans about continuing funding for a war that seems to have no concrete aim or end. Quote, collectively, those of us in Congress are worried about the costs associated with the Department of War and the transparency, end quote. That was Senator Joni Ernst, Iowa Republican and a member of the Senate Armed Services Committee. North Carolina Republican Senator Tom Tillis told The Hill about Secretary Hegseth that, quote, he's got a massive insecurity complex. He has a lack of experience in large organizations. He micromanages too much. He's lost my confidence, end quote. And West Virginia Republican Shelley Moore Capito told News Nation,
12: I do think that the American public's growing weary. Senator Justice and I represent the same folks. We can feel that in our local conversations. And I do think, you know, a promised shorter end game has now been, timeline's been exceeded. We've lost four of our service members. That is always devastating to Americans and American families, not just those most closely affected. And I think that's where you begin to see the weariness creep in.
0: And at the appropriations hearing, New Hampshire Democratic Senator Jean Shaheen put it bluntly.
3: Why are you asking the American people to absorb the cost of a war they don't support?
0: Well, joining me now is Connor O'Brien. He's senior defense reporter at Politico, and he follows the defense budgeting process closely. Connor, welcome to the show.
13: For having me.
0: All right. So first, let's stay focused for a moment on that $90 billion supplemental. What exactly is Secretary Hegseth or the Pentagon saying that they need that money for?
13: Well, the Pentagon is doing, the Trump administration is kind of trying to do two things simultaneously. They want, as you covered pretty thoroughly, this $1.5 trillion budget. That would be for the coming fiscal year, but the Pentagon's argument is right now they have a hole in their budget this current year right now, due to the kind of torrid pace of operations, in the Middle East. But presumably there's also some cost, you know, that was imposed by, the operations in the Caribbean and in Venezuela, as well. So, what the Trump administration—
0: Can I just jump in for a second? Because so this current hole, as you say, being caused by the war in Iran and those military operations, in the Caribbean. But just remind me, this is a current hole in a budget that had been passed, a defense budget that had been passed that was, what, close to $1 trillion?
13: Between the regular, spending process that Congress appropriates money for and, the Trump administration and Republicans' One Big Beautiful Bill, which added about $150 billion to the Pentagon. The Pentagon has about $1 trillion dedicated to it for this year. And they haven't spent all of that, a point that, that some Democrats made in that hearing. But yes, the argument that the Pentagon is making is that, they do need this money very quickly or the military services will face budget shortfalls, where they'll have to make trade-offs, to basically cover the costs of these operations.
0: Okay. And so some of those trade-offs being, we heard Secretary Hegseth, in some of the tape in the open saying, well, without the supplemental, they may face a problem in even paying servicemen and women. That was news to me. Do you know more about that?
13: So, we've seen some public testimony. The most specific thing, I have heard in these kind of public hearings has been from the Navy, where the Chief of Naval Operations, said that right around this time frame, I forget exactly when the hearing was, but this spring, said that in the July time frame, they would run out of funding to, for certain accounts because of these operations. They've obviously been dedicating a lot of resources to the Middle East, a couple aircraft carriers, a very big presence in the region. And, basically what they said was that, they might have to curtail some personnel related, things. So like, some training operations, some, recruitment and retention efforts, in order to finance, the operations related bill. So they're, the basic, conundrum they'd be in is they have to make some trade-offs. And, The question I think is how much pain that may cause. And again, Democrats pointed out that the One Big Beautiful Bill, you know, maybe roughly half of the $150 billion that was given to the Pentagon hasn't been spent so far. And so critics of the war who don't support financing a war that they oppose,

0: You do know how you're going to spend this money that hasn't been spent yet? That was news to him. Can you tell me a little bit more about that, Connor?
1: So there has been a lot of consternation, even among defense hawks who supported that extra pot of money for the Pentagon. The One Big Beautiful Bill passed roughly a year ago, a little bit over a year ago. And, you know, it had tax cuts, it had border enforcement money, but it also, very key, had this $150 billion in extra funding for the Pentagon, which is what got them to this $1 trillion threshold that we've been talking about. And, it was earmarked for a lot of things, shipbuilding, fielding emerging technology, drone and counter drone, a variety of different things that kind of the Pentagon sees as priorities. Even among on that committee, on the Senate Appropriations Committee, Republicans have been pretty vocal that the process that was used to allocate that money, which is called reconciliation, which, if folks out there have heard that before, it's what was used to pass the One Big Beautiful Bill, complex budget process that circumvents the Senate's filibuster requirements. Mm-hmm. So you don't, one party can basically pass it if they have majorities in both chambers of Congress and the White House. And that's why that process was used. Even appropriators, though, have argued that was not really the ideal process. And, the chair of that committee, Susan Collins, one of the most vulnerable Republican incumbents, the top defense appropriator on the Republican side, Mitch McConnell, who is not at that hearing while he's hospitalized, but has been, both of them have been kind of critics of using that process because they argue it keeps them, when they're supposed to have their, a tight grip on the purse strings, in the dark on how that money is being spent, and really gives the power of spending that money to the Pentagon rather than Congress. And we're kind of seeing that tension as the White House pushes Republicans to use that budget process again for even more money. We're going to see that play out, and we are seeing that play out in the Senate right now, where there's a lot of unease, even among Republicans who want more defense spending.
0: Okay, got it. So going back to some of the other specifics that Secretary Hegseth told the Appropriations Committee that they need, again, we're still just talking about the supplemental. We haven't even gotten to that proposed $1.5 trillion, which we will in a couple of minutes. But there's been, obviously a lot of discussion around restocking munitions that have been used in Iran thus far, operations and maintenance, as you talked about, drones you'd mentioned, and some classified programs, which they can't tell us more about. We've got about 20 seconds before our first break, Connor. Like, take the temperature of the Senate right now. Do you think that that the money is likely to come through?
1: It's got a real tough road ahead. John Thune, the majority leader, had been very cool to the proposal, a kind of a first draft that passed the House this month. And the thing he's noted is his defense people want more money. So they're going back and forth with the White House right now. White House officials are supposed to meet with Republicans to talk this over. And I think that's going to be one of the big things they discuss.
0: Okay, hang on here for just a second. We'll be right back. This is On Point.
2: It is just about 3:20, 10 minutes to 3:30 or so here on Nebraska Public Media Omaha. I'm Grant Winterer. Thank you for hanging out with me for On Point. I want to remind you that next hour you can join me for All Things Considered, where the increasing cost of cars is transforming a time-honored county fair tradition, the Demolition Derby.
3: Back in the day, not too long ago, you could find a car out in the pasture for $200, $300, and you'd be able to, put a little bit of money, maybe $100 into it to get it ready.
2: We'll crash the Demolition Derby in Osceola. That's next hour here on Nebraska Public Media. Stick around for that. Chance of thunderstorms overnight into tomorrow for most of the metro, but that doesn't look like it'll cool anything off. Lows will hover in the 70s. Thursday is more of the same. T-storms possible until the evening and a high in the mid-80s. 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
1: You're back with On Point. I'm Meghna Chakrabarty, and today we are talking about the White House, the Trump administration's request for additional funding for the United States military in order to continue to fund its war with Iran, and what effect that this most recent supplemental request may or may not have on the overall proposal that comes from the Trump administration for a future defense budget of $1.5 trillion. That, of course, is taxpayer money that would be coming from you. Connor O'Brien joins us today. He's senior defense reporter at Politico. And let me bring into the conversation now Lindsay Kashkarian. She's program director of the National Priorities Project, which is a project of the Institute for Policy Studies. Lindsay, welcome back to the show.
2: Hi, Meghna. Glad to be here.
1: Okay, I want to just play a little bit more. We've got a lot of clips from this Appropriations Committee hearing that where, you know, senators are trying, actually, you know, from both sides of the aisle, are trying to sort of get some clarity on why the Pentagon is asking for this additional vast sum of money. So here's Democratic Senator Patty Murray from Washington State, who asked Secretary Hegseth if he could explain the connection between some of the items requested in the proposal, I suppose this is the budgetary proposal, and the proposal itself.
3: Why exactly are billions of dollars more for the National Guard and this administration's illegal strikes in the Caribbean urgently needed for the Iran war?
4: Well, Senator, I wouldn't, of course, agree with your characterization, but why this kind of spending is needed is because of the gross negligence and neglect of the Biden administration inside our department. Ran it like a bureaucracy, abandoned our strength posture around the world, so we're having to reestablish deterrence. You mentioned the end strength numbers, and I will acknowledge that we are ahead of schedule on end strength in recruiting. 8,000 in the Navy, 6,000 in the Army, 4,000 in the Air Force. Because under President Trump, there's been record and historic over 30-year recruiting records inside our department since he won the election, because the American people didn't want to sign up for what Joe Biden was providing our military.
3: Let me want
4: to sign up for what President Trump.
1: Well, you hear Senator Murray there trying to come back in over Secretary Hegseth to try and get some clarity on that answer. I mean, Lindsay, just your thought. Do you see some kind of, I don't know, meshing of priorities, not merely meshing, but confusing of priorities? I mean, in this case, Senator Murray asked about National Guard funding and why that's being tied to funding for the Iraq war. The Iran war.
2: Right. So, I mean, it's an excellent question. I think the approach right now that the Department of Defense and Hegseth seem to have is they're asking for money for everything in the kitchen sink. And so it's a terrific question. Of course, it sidesteps the whole question of the legitimacy of the Iran war in the first place. But we know that the administration spent last year about $1 billion on National Guard occupations of cities. We know that, according to work that we did, we're a part of, that they've spent, it looks like, $5 billion and probably more than that now on on the Caribbean. And so these are real expenditures, and the legitimacy of these things is under question. And it's telling, I think, that that Secretary Hegseth didn't really address those questions.
1: Okay, so let's hear a little bit more from Senator Murray's time questioning Secretary Hegseth. And so she basically keeps pushing him to explain how statements he'd made to the Appropriations Committee in the past could be squared with the current requests.
3: How is it possible, if their capabilities were, quote, functionally destroyed 3 months earlier, as she claimed, for them to be doing this now?
4: Well, Senator, Iran is at the weakest point militarily it has ever been in the past decade, certainly maybe in 47 years, as they've gathered effectively a terror army. And that terror army was built to try to create conventional capabilities to defend against a pursuit of nuclear weapons, which meant thousands of ballistic missiles, many of which we have destroyed, others of which they have put inside facilities and hidden in underground facilities. Well, that's what terror regimes would do. So I acknowledge they still have capabilities, no doubt. But the amount of damage that we've done to them over the course of these series of operations has put them in the worst place they've ever
3: been. Okay, well, let me move on. On May 5th,
1: Conor O'Brien, I'd like to turn to you on this one. Senator Murray, they're asking a lot of questions I think many of the American people have. I mean, tell me more about what you've been hearing on the Hill about, I suppose, particularly from Democrats on, like, wondering what exactly is the state of affairs in Iran right now and therefore what should be funded.
5: I mean, it's been a thing that's been talked about in the, I guess we're now at five months of the war. And there's a general sense among lawmakers that they really haven't been kept in the loop on this conflict, and it extends to the funding for this war, and that's actually a bipartisan complaint. When this request went up to the Hill at the end of last month, there was a bipartisan briefing in the House. Among the House Appropriations Committee, and on a bipartisan basis, those members whose job it is to allocate federal dollars came out and said they didn't have enough information. Even the members who wanted to pass this money and pass it very quickly, were kind of the opinion that they were short on information from the Pentagon about how exactly they want to spend it. And that's kind of been a writ large complaint, not just with regard to Iran, but with just Pentagon congressional relations in general, is a lack of basic information to Congress, and we've seen complaints from top members of Senate Armed Services Committee, House Armed Services Committee, both parties, and on the war, generally speaking, the complaints, particularly most notably from Democrats, are that there has not been a defined end game, and that there hasn't. And the objectives haven't been well defined by the Trump administration. We've seen those complaints as well among Republicans of kind of, not as vociferous, and many of them not as willing to cross the administration, I think, publicly. But we've seen some misgivings about how this has dragged out. And I think that reflects that it's gonna weigh on the party headed into the midterms in just a few months.
1: Yeah. Okay, so Lindsay, help us here with a little bit of context. This repeated complaint from members of Congress about, to put it bluntly, a lack of transparency, as Connor was describing, from the Pentagon on how money is being spent. During wartime, how does that compare to communications from the Pentagon in, previous wars of the past? Is this something different, or is this kind of like par for the course for how the Defense Department sort of operates when it's asking for money for an active, military engagement?
2: It's a bit of both, I would say. There's definitely been less transparency from this Pentagon than from some previous Pentagons in terms of just reporting on actual dollar amounts or actual figures. There's certainly less of that now. But I would say that the larger sort of picture of, what you heard Hegseth saying earlier about, we're about to win this war, or we've kind of already won, but we just need to do a little bit more. And that's very familiar from the 20 plus years that we were in Iraq and Afghanistan, where it was sort of a constant story of success is right around the corner if we just keep pushing a little bit longer. And we all know how that turned out. So I think, the larger lesson here is one that I would have hoped that Secretary Hegseth and other folks leading the Pentagon would have learned. But certainly I hope that the folks in Congress will have the wisdom to have learned that lesson after so long, and to really not let Secretary Hegseth and the Pentagon off the hook for this. They really need to hold them accountable to what is going on here, not just the question of what are their goals and what's the end game. Those are legitimate questions, and I think that haven't been answered. But was this a legitimate war to begin with?
1: Yeah. You know, Lindsay, this is so interesting to me because it's not just how the Pentagon behaves when it comes to budgeting during wartime, right? I mean, the last time we had you on the show, this whole issue of the defense budget became an obsession of mine because we talked about how the Pentagon has not yet passed a single audit. So in non-wartime years, it cannot even say with clarity what it's spending money on. So in a sense, this is just par for the course, right?
2: It's true. So just for the backstory on that, Congress way back in the early 90s passed a law that said that agencies have to be able to pass an audit. Seems common sense, right? And since then, every major federal agency has done so, has passed an audit, except the Pentagon, which has failed now going on 8 years in a row to pass an audit. And that's not saying the money is spent well if you pass your audit. It's just saying you know where the money went. And so when they fail the audit, it means they don't even know. They don't know where the money went. They don't know where their assets are. And so it's a huge problem. And, you know, that's something that Congress has sort of tried to hold them accountable, but not that much. And when you see the budget going up from, you know, we just hit $1 trillion this year for the first time, and now they're asking for $1.5 trillion, a huge increase. And it seems like the accountability problems will just grow.
1: I don't think I can point to another department in the United States federal government that is receiving or asking for a 50% increase in its budget. It's quite remarkable. Okay, so Lindsay and Connor, let's go back to some of the questions that Secretary Hegseth faced at that Appropriations Committee hearing. I had mentioned Democratic Senator Chris Coons a couple of minutes ago. He's of Delaware. And again, he kept coming back to this issue of like, well, how can Secretary Hegseth ask for more money in the form of the supplemental when his department supposedly, when the Pentagon supposedly had yet to spend money it was given in the previous budget cycle?
4: You've been asked repeatedly, there's $75 billion appropriated but unobligated. Can we really not avoid critical short-term shortfalls? What does that mean about the budget management within the department in terms of unexpected and unbudgeted wars? First Operation Southern Spear and then Operation Epic Fury.
6: I would just note, I was sort of updated, 95% of that One Big Beautiful Bill funding will be allocated by the end of September in accordance with congressional intent. So these are things we said we would spend, and we told you we would spend them on, and we plan to spend them on those things by the end of September. So this is a new request based on new realities of a world we face, stepping up to meet that moment.
1: Okay, and so then here is Senator Jeanne Jaheen, again, Democrat from New Hampshire, continuing on that line of questioning about where has the money gone?
7: And at what point do you stop asking Americans to foot the bill for a war they don't support on top of an inflated budget request and billions in reconciliation funds that you still haven't spent?
6: Well, Senator, I obviously don't agree with your characterization of that.
7: I appreciate that, but you didn't ask me. But I want you to answer my question. I know you don't agree with my characterization. I don't agree with yours either.
6: Well, one of the reasons I take issue with that characterization is something that Senator Durbin said when he talked about Ukraine and he talked about winning. And I appreciate as much as anybody winning a war. But I sit in front of a committee that wants to talk about winning a war that's been going on for 4 years and talks about strategic defeat of a conflict that's been going on for 4 months to prevent Iran from getting a nuclear bomb. I would hope for some perspective in this town of the historic nature of what President Trump is undertaking. Do you want radical Islamists to have a nuclear bomb?
7: I don't
6: want to
7: hear your speech because I have limited time.
1: Okay. So let's get to the $1.5 trillion budget request. Again, that's separate from the $90 billion that we were talking about a moment ago. Connor, can you just give us a brief roundup as to why the President of the United States and the Secretary of Defense are saying that the United States military needs a 50% increase in its next budget?
5: numbers are quite staggering when you think about it. You know, $1 trillion was in, at least in, I think nominal terms, a record. And so we're talking about another essentially 50% increase on top of that. So it's a very staggering, you know, figure. And this has, there have been defense hawk Republicans who've pressed the administration on, you know, for a, I believe one of the flips of Secretary Hegseth had him saying the term generational investment. You've heard that from a lot of Republicans on Capitol Hill about the need for a generational investment, a buildup now to be able to, you know, buy the weapons, the technology that's needed to, you know, for the future. And so that's kind of where this push comes from. You know, I would say that, first off, they again split this request into two pieces. You know, $1.15 trillion is a number we're going to hear a lot about, because that is, the amount that the administration wants through the annual appropriations process, you know, the regular process through funding government. But again, they want to use the reconciliation process, which, you know, bypasses Democratic opposition, for another $350 billion to complete that $1.5 trillion total.
1: Gotcha. You know, well, can I just turn to Lindsay? Let me turn. Sure. I'm sorry, Connor, for interrupting, but let me just turn to Lindsay for a moment about this generational investment. We actually had a Nonpoint listener call us and say, well, hey, that actually makes sense because the war in Iran, the war with Iran, is actually showing perhaps the military's the U.S. military isn't quite prepared to engage in another modern war in the future, if it has to, with, say, China over Taiwan. That now what we have seen is that we do need to invest more in AI, that, you know, in compute, as the secretary calls it, in drones, et cetera. And that will require this giant flood of money to catch up to where the military should be for future conflict. What do you think about that, Lindsay?
2: I think that we've been told a story now for a long time in this country about sort of the nature of war and how wars can be won. And this idea that they can be won sort of quickly and decisively has been disproven time and time again. The United States military budget for many, many years has been about the size of the next 10 countries combined. Pushing it up to $1.5 trillion would push it up to, in inflation-adjusted adjusted terms, higher than it was at the peak of World War II. So, and that war was also not won quickly and decisively. That's not actually how wars are won. And so I think there's a fundamental misunderstanding that we've been sold from kind of the highest levels in our country for a very long time about what the reality here can be.
1: Lindsay, hang on here for a second. We'll be back. This is On Point.
8: 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I'm Grant Winterer. In about 20 minutes, we'll have All Things Considered. 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
9: Back in the day, not too long ago, you could find a car out in the pasture for $200-$300, and you'd be able to, you know, put a little bit of money, maybe $100 into it to get it ready.
8: We'll crash one in Osceola after the news in the 4 o'clock hour here on Nebraska Public Media. That'll be on All Things Considered. Looks like a chance of thunderstorms overnight into tomorrow for most of the metro, but it doesn't look like that'll cool anything down too much. Lows are going to stay stubbornly in the 70s. Thursday looks like it's more of the same. Thunderstorms possible until the evening and a high in the mid-80s. 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
1: You're back with On Point. I'm Meghna Chakrabarty. And before we return to our conversation about the latest request for funding from the Pentagon, just want to turn your attention briefly to something completely different, because next week we're going to be doing an interesting, fun, unusual show about clothing sizes in the United States. So have you noticed that the size that you wear changes depending on which brand you're buying from, or what style or even what color something is? Maybe usually a medium in most things, but sometimes you have to buy an extra small or a large, or the number that your size is changes depending on which store and which brand. How do you deal with that inconsistency? Do you order multiple sizes? Do you only shop in person? What do you do? Talking about clothing sizes and how sometimes they don't make any sense. So grab your phone and look for the On Point Vox Pop app. You can share your story of the clothing size conundrum that way, or you can also call us at 617-353-0683. That is for next week. And as I said, today we are talking about the latest on the Pentagon's request for additional funding for the war in Iran. And not just that, but the fact that the Trump administration is asking for $1.5 trillion in the Pentagon's next budget. What are they saying that's going to be spent on? Is it a wise use of the money? Connor O'Brien joins us. He's senior defense reporter at Politico. And Lindsay Kashkarian is with us as well. She's program director of the National Priorities Project, which is a project of the Institute for Policy Studies. Now, Connor and Lindsay, I just want to play some more from the Appropriations Committee. This is a slightly longer exchange, but it's pretty revealing. So here's New York Senator Kirsten Gillibrand, Democrat. She also pushed the secretary to account for how the money is being spent, especially when the Trump administration is not supporting and even cutting other domestic programs, such as the Supplemental Nutrition Assistance Program, also known as SNAP.
2: You are asking for unlimited money for bombs when people can't feed their families. And I don't know how this administration intends to defend those decisions to the American people.
3: Not unlimited bombs, Senator. I'm asking for the right bombs at the right time to ensure we can deter our adversaries into the future. And that's why this is a generational investment. And it was the previous administration that didn't fund this department.
2: The reason why they are so upset with you and this administration is because the words you have used in the past don't add up. About Iran specifically, you said that we had obliterated, quote unquote, Iran's ability to create nuclear weapons. The president made the same claim. Yet 8 months later, in February of 2026, the president launched an act of war claiming Iran was within 2 weeks of having a weapon. So when you say two very different things, the American people don't know who to believe or what to believe. They just know they can't afford their health care, they can't afford their food, they can't afford housing, and our farmers are continuing to suffer. So, which is true? Was it obliterated or wasn't it? What's the status?
3: The nuclear sites under Midnight Hammer were obliterated, but Iranians foolishly continued to attempt to pursue nuclear capabilities, which is why we destroyed their defense industrial base and so many of the other capabilities to ensure they can't get to a nuclear weapon. So we're staying laser focused on the objective, and you're trying to make campaign commercials.
1: So Lindsay Kashkarian, let me turn back to you here. Can you put this $1.5 trillion request kind of in perspective with how much the federal government spends on other things? I think sometimes the numbers get so big that it's hard to really, you know, see the bigger picture here.
4: Yes, absolutely. But I do think Senator Gillibrand started to get at it, which is that Secretary Hegseth's job is to run the Pentagon. He doesn't need to worry about other programs, but folks in Congress do. They need to worry about the entire budget. And the American people need to worry about the entire budget. So what Secretary Hegseth wants for the Pentagon does have to be held against all the other priorities. And the big bill that we keep talking about that was passed last year, yes, it poured money into the Pentagon, some of which has not been spent and is still available for the things that they say they need. But it also cut Medicaid. It also, which is going to result in millions of people losing their health insurance. It cut food stamps, which has already resulted in about 4 million people losing their benefits under that program. And this is all happening at a time when costs are still historically high. There is an affordability crisis. Prices for things like gas and food are rising because of the Iran war. And so people are really struggling. And the idea that we should pour $500 billion into the Pentagon, and just for context, restoring the cuts to Medicaid would take about $90 billion a year. And restoring the cuts that were made to food stamps would take about less than $20 billion a year. So these are actually quite small expenses compared to the amount of money that they're asking for the Pentagon. And there's so many other things we could do. Medical debt in this country is a huge problem, leads to bankruptcies. That's about $250 billion. We could use half of this $500 billion they're asking for and wipe out medical debt once for entirely. So the other possibilities here are really something that we need to consider when we're talking about pouring this huge historic amount of money in, and, you know, especially when the aims of this war are so dubious to begin with.
1: Mm. You know, and there's also this other issue about even the senators seem, and not just senators, but of course, congressmen and women in the House seem really, really focused on immediate costs, right? And immediate funding requests from the Pentagon. Whereas, as you mentioned earlier, Lindsay, the truth about how war is waged, there are long-term accruing costs that come, especially when we have to do things like replenish munitions, which isn't like, you don't just like make some bullets overnight. We're talking about highly sophisticated technological systems that can't just be made in a month. It takes years. And to that point, actually, back in April, we did a show that tried to account for the real overall long-term cost of the Iran war. And Linda Bilmes joined us back then. She's the Daniel Patrick Moynihan Senior Lecturer in Public Policy at Harvard's Kennedy School of Government. And she really talked about how the aggregate cost over time is completely different than the numbers we're hearing now.
5: They are considering the absolute tip of the iceberg. They're not even considering the cost prior to the war in Iran now, the cost of the Houthis' activity. They're not including Operation Midnight Hammer, which was our operations in Iran 6 months ago. And they're certainly not including all of the reconstruction of facilities. For example, we have 20 major facilities across the Middle East, 17 of which have been severely damaged. I mean, they're not even taking into account the reconstruction of those facilities, which are going to take 4 to 5 years.
1: Lindsay, I wonder if you want to comment on that, because given these potential long-term costs and also that making things 5 years from now will be more expensive than today, Professor Bilmes said she thinks the Iran war could cost more than $1 trillion in the long run.
4: Yes, and that's in keeping with what some other experts have estimated. And we can kind of look at that based on looking at what the Iraq war cost sort of up front and then what the long-term costs were. And so, yes, it's things like backfilling munitions that were used and restoring bases that have been damaged, if we choose to do that. I think there are legitimate questions also about, you know, which of those bases should be maintained, especially since it's so clear that they are acting as targets right now. But there are all of these questions, and then long-term costs for veterans. You know, we've been hearing more about how many injuries there are for U.S. troops and how many soldiers have died. It looks like it's up to 18 at least now. And there are disputes over what should count, but those are costs into the future, right? The healthcare for veterans, the expenses for families. So those are costs that just continue on for the lifetime of the troops that are involved. And so, yes, I think it's absolutely true that the cost of this will continue to mount. And, you know, this is something that we really have to grapple with in this country. You know, we sort of continue to act like we can just dip in and out of these conflicts. But it's something that does perpetuate for decades. And, and I think we really need to look at that.
1: Connor, I want to come back to you here in a second, but please, just there's one more exchange I want to play. It was quite a fiery one. This is Senator Gary Peters, a Democrat from Michigan, and he essentially called Pete Hegseth's leadership of the Iran war thus far a failure. And he asked Secretary Hegseth, he pressed him to explain how his strategy would change to better handle the war.
6: So what's different? Mr. Hegseth, Secretary Hegseth.
3: I think your characterization of this incredible effort as a failure is reckless. And I think it's irresponsible. And I think it smears the sacrifice of the troops that are out there making on behalf of the American people to ensure that Iran never gets a nuclear weapon. Shame on you and others who call this a quagmire and a failure, and then you want to turn around and say you support the warfighter. Either you do or you don't.
6: Is the nuclear material still there,
3: sir? I can get you a ticket out to CENTCOM and talk to what those Americans are doing and how committed they are to this effort and how they want to ensure that Iran never threatens their families with a nuclear weapon. That's the kind of intensity that our warfighters have about making sure that Iran isn't capable of doing that.
6: Secretary Hegseth, if you listened to my comments, you would have heard me say how amazing our warfighters are.
3: I heard failure. I heard exactly what you said. I will tell you how I use the word failure.
6: Because I use the word failure to their leaders. You, sir, are the failure. Not the men and women who are on that front line. Not the men and women who hold up their honor with distinction. But if there's a lack of a winning strategy, they're in harm's way. Their leaders have failed them. And that's what's happening. We have political leadership. You don't have a strategy. You don't have a long-term plan to actually win this war. Win the war. The men and women are going to be able to do it, but they need to have leadership. When will you show leadership?
3: We have leadership.
6: When will you show leadership?
3: Why don't you show some leadership and stand up to your fellow Democrats who won't fund the troops, who stand and play partisan politics while you don't give us the money? You want to stand up here and talk about the troops? You won't show any political courage to actually fund our department because you have Trump derangement syndrome and can't actually commit to anything meaningful. So I put this on you, Senator.
6: Secretary Hegseth, you have trillions, you have over $1 trillion. You're asking for $1.5 trillion. It's not a question of money. It's a question of leadership and understanding what it takes to actually win.
3: Political cowardice of Democrats who won't fund the troops.
1: Okay, Connor O'Brien. So obviously a very tense, to put it lightly, exchange there. But the question of Hegseth's leadership of the Pentagon, I actually hinted about increasing discomfort over that at the beginning of the show, not just from Democrats, but from Republicans as well. Can you give us more insight there?
7: Well, I mean, I think there maybe half dozen times he's testified this year on the budget and then on the war. We've seen a lot of exchanges like that, particularly, you know, with Democrats. Democrats were not sold on Hegseth from the beginning, for a variety of reasons, you know, arguing he was inexperienced and not up to the job. We have seen some kind of cracks in the Republican wall of support for him. I think most notably, Tom Tillis, who's retiring senator from North Carolina, mm-hmm. came out and said, you know, he should be fired. He doesn't have confidence in him to do the job anymore. So I think we're seeing an increasing uneasiness, you know, and that comes with this conflict dragging out. You know, what we haven't seen is a critical mass, of opposition from Republicans. And, by all appearances, he has the support of President Trump. And I think that's kind of what matters here. But, I think the thing that I'll be watching is, if Congress flips, if one chamber of Congress flips, you know, does that change? We'll probably see a number of cabinet officials who do leave. Is he perhaps one of them, or does he intend to ride it out? I think to be determined. But it appears for now that he has Trump's confidence.
1: Okay, so if Congress flips, meaning in the midterms. Well, Connor O'Brien, senior defense reporter for Politico, thank you so much for joining us today.
7: Thanks for having me.
1: So, Lindsey Kashkarian, we have about 2 minutes left, and I want to get down to not just the numerical reality, but the political reality here as well, because I mean, one of the things about the defense budget is that by virtue of, you know, how many contractors there are out there, that pot of money goes to essentially all 50 states in some way, shape, or form in the United States. So no matter how much concern or criticism or fiery questioning there is right now from Democrats, I mean, what we saw what we always see is that these requests all essentially pass. They pass, which is why the defense budget gets ever bigger and bigger every year. I don't really see anything right now that would convince me that this year could be different. Do you?
4: I actually do think this year is different. And, I wouldn't necessarily predict that there won't eventually be a budget that passes. But a couple things are different. We have the outrageousness of the $1.5 trillion amount. We have the very unpopular Iran war. And I think that, you know, yes, the contractors have a lot of power. They get about half of the Pentagon budget and they stand to benefit tremendously from this budget going up. But ultimately, we're in a midterm election year and members of Congress want to keep their seats and be elected. And so we see this with, you know, Senator Collins from Maine. They're accountable to their constituents and they are expressing discomfort. We have seen the National Defense Authorization Act, which helps authorize the largest part of this money, pass in the House by one of the narrowest margins ever. It actually hasn't passed the Senate yet. It was blocked by Democrats. So I do think that we're seeing something different this year. And I honestly don't know how it's going to turn out.
1: Well, Lindsay Kashgarian, Program Director of the National Priorities Project. It's a project of the Institute for Policy Studies. We'll definitely return to you when we find out how it does turn out. Thank you so much for coming back to the show today.
4: Thanks so much, Meghna.
1: I'm Meghna Chakrabarty. This is On Point.

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9: Just about 4:20 Central here on Nebraska Public Media. I'm Grant Winterer. Thank you for hanging out with me. Where All Things Considered is coming up in just a little bit, where the United Nations Security Council will begin straw polls tomorrow to whittle down the list of candidates for its next Secretary General. There are 7 candidates in the running so far. Thunderstorms likely across the state tonight, could see some severe stuff in the western third. Lows look like they'll be hovering around the 70-degree mark. A similar picture for Thursday. Highs around 90, storms on and off for most of the day. 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Stay with us.
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11: 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I'm Juana Summers.
12: And I'm Sasha Pfeiffer. During the recent flooding in Texas, breakaway border buoys caused chaos in the Rio Grande. NPR first reported on the Department of Homeland Security's chain of buoys in March.

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1: This is Nebraska Public Media News. I'm Jackie Areta. It's during the dog days of summer when crowds of Nebraskans line the fences to watch a county fair tradition, demolition derbies. But as Grant Winter reports, what seems like a cheap hobby is starting to add up.
2: Heather, do you have the money bag?
3: When the Polk County Fairgrounds in Osceola trades the songs of Eastern Meadowlarks for Waylon Jennings and the smell of hay for motor oil, it means one thing: Demolition Derby Night. It's a holiday in its own right. Once a year, knobbled tractor tires, patched up spares, and forklift donuts, bald and dense, limp their way from trailer beds to a growing inspection line. Between the 30 or so cars in the pit, you'd be lucky to find a single set of matching tires. For a lot of drivers, that's the thrill, seeing what you can throw together and how or if it'll run.
4: Something about being able to build it, going out and like looking at your creation kind of deal and be like, wow, you know, we're out here kind of deal. And
3: that's Noah Torek, a familiar face at the Osceola Demolition Derby. It's his fifth. He dangles out of the driver's side window of a 2000 Chevy Impala. Its doors are streaked with familiar red and white stripes, and white stenciled stars are splashed across its blue hood. He adjusts the knot of a matching bandana tied around his forehead.
4: So same thing in like racing. When I was out there on a track or in an arena, you don't think about anything else. You're out there to have fun, you know. You don't have to worry about bills or whatnot, and you know, you're just out there to have fun.
3: Torek's an ex-stock car racer, a hobby he was priced out of about 5 years ago. He's since turned to Demolition Derby as a cheaper alternative, but the rising costs of used cars and parts have started to pinch this hobby too.
4: Yeah, that plays a big factor, because back in the day, not too long ago, you could find a car out in the pasture for $200, $300, and you'd be able to, you know, put a little bit of money, maybe $100 into it to get it ready kind of deal. So, but now, since the price of cars and everything just gone up, it's just people are like, well, I don't want to do it anymore because, you know, it's just expensive to do it.
3: Jordan Doey's seen it firsthand. She and her husband have been involved with the state's Demolition Derby circuit for decades and have been major promoters in the sport for almost 10 years.
5: If you were barely making it before, you had to let your hobby go. We have seen drivers turn over because of it.
3: She says derby drivers and engineers are always on the hunt for the sturdier steel-framed cars from the 1990s and earlier, but
5: at some point, we're going to run out of cars to run.
3: Newer models, she says, have prompted safety concerns for derby organizers. They've had to rewrite safety rules as lighter weight vehicles increasingly dominate the circuit. Most aren't made with a steel frame and need to be reinforced at minimum with door plates, fabricated armored fuel tanks tucked under the front seats, and a steel brace running from the windows over the top of the car, fittingly, or maybe ominously, called a halo.
6: So in case you get rolled over, you don't crumple inside of it.
3: That's Connor Youngdahl, an Osceola teenager who's been entering derby since he was 14. He stands next to a newer model Chevy, or what's left of it. Its jet black snarling front end looks like it could make a Toblerone of a Jersey barrier. All those new modifications mean finding extra materials, labor, and time for derby drivers, which he says means one thing: more money. That could keep future generations out of the sport altogether.
6: A lot of the younger kids that are trying to do it, they won't get into it because they can't afford to go buy a $1,500 car and then a $300 fuel tank and all the metal that goes into it, a $300 bumper. It's getting harder and harder to get into it when you're younger.
3: But Scott Angel believes in the power of engineering. He's been the announcer of the Osceola Derby for years, and in the off-season, he deals in auto parts. He says that prices have certainly increased, but teams are adapting. They're becoming even more resourceful with each passing year.
7: The derby world is some of the smartest engineers you'll ever see in the world because of the things that they can create to get around rules or to make a car bend in a certain way or fold different ways. And there's definitely method to their madness and everything they do.
4: Yeah, that's all I was doing when I was cutting the car.
8: Wires, where's your knife?
3: After inspection, members of Noah Torek's team make final preparations before the run. The team moves down a checklist left in barely legible Sharpie right on the driver's side door. The scattered stars on the Impala's hood are met with the business end of a 10-pound sledge, again and again. Saws whir to life and sever pipes, only to see them re-anchored seconds later by an impact wrench. Plastic debris is cast aside, as are the husks of roll upon roll of duct tape. The afternoon swells with the sounds of the manic and imprecise surgery of veteran enthusiasts on a time crunch. It's the intricate fervor of a NASCAR pit where the only sponsor is ingenuity, and it doesn't stop there. Like most of the engineers, Torek keeps his costs down by taking most of the build into his own hands, especially when it comes to welding.
4: Self-taught, more or less. I went to school for a little bit, but I'm not certified or anything like that, so...
3: Between splashes of gasoline into the steel cube of a fuel tank underneath his driver's seat, he crunches a quick number and counts himself lucky this year.
4: Somebody asked me how much money I had into it. I had $56, and that's all spray paint. The rest of it was scrap metal from my shop.
3: From somewhere between the method and the madness at the Polk County Fairgrounds in Osceola, Nebraska, I'm Grant Winterer, Nebraska Public Media News.
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9: It is about 10 minutes from 5:30 Central here on Nebraska Public Media. I'm Grant Winterer. Thanks for hanging out this evening. Coming up on All Things, Dr. Anthony Fauci invoked the Fifth Amendment at a Senate hearing today. The hearing was called by Kentucky Senator Rand Paul, who has repeatedly accused Fauci of covering up the origins of the COVID-19 pandemic. We will also get you up to speed on the wildfires that continue to burn across Colorado. They're getting dampened a little bit by rains, but it's been dry for so long out there that they're having much less of an impact than previous years. Stick around for that and a whole lot more. This is Nebraska Public Media.
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10: 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I'm Juana Summers.
11: And I'm Mary Louise Kelly. Damascus in 2011 was the equivalent of Sarajevo in 1914. Let me read that again. Damascus in 2011 was the equivalent of Sarajevo in 1914, the reference being to the 1914 assassination of Archduke Franz Ferdinand in Sarajevo, the spark that led to World War I. Well, comparing that upheaval to the capital of Syria a century later, that's one of the more provocative arguments in a new book by Hannah Lucinda Smith titled Hinterlands. Smith is a veteran foreign correspondent for the Times of London and The Economist, among others. She spent years reporting from the Middle East and the Balkans. Her book explores whether it's in hidden conflicts unfolding right now in little noticed border areas that a new world order may be taking shape. Hannah Lucinda

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are experiencing a little bit of what you might call technical difficulties here at Nebraska Public Media, but we will get those resolved as soon as possible. And in the meantime, we'll be playing a little bit of music for you, starting after Hungry Like the Wolf by Duran Duran. We'll follow this up with Mark Anthony Joseph Morrison's immense hit, number 2 in the United States. It's Return of the Mets.

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We're having a little technical difficulty here, but we'll get you back to All Things Considered as soon as we can. Stick around.

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You're listening to Nebraska Public Media. I'm Grant Winterer. We will have more All Things Considered coming up in just a little bit. We are experiencing a couple technical difficulties for the moment, but appreciate you hanging in there. This we're listening to, of course, is the backbeat of a De La Soul track from 1993. It's Ego Trippin' Part 3. Maybe we'll dig into the vault here and see if we can't find the other two. This is Nebraska Public Media. We'll get you back to All Things Considered as soon as we possibly can. Thank you so much for hanging in there with us.

You're listening to Nebraska Public Media. I'm Grant Winterer. We'll get you back to more All Things Considered as soon as we possibly can. We are experiencing a little bit of a technical hiccup right now. We just heard What Was the Beat from Ego Trip in Part 3 by De La Soul. Before that, we heard the full network ID, which you can catch at the top of every hour here on Nebraska Public Media. And then before that, I think it was Return of the Mac by Mark Morrison. Right now, it's London Calling by The Clash, or at least the instruments the boys are playing. We'll dig into the archives and see what kind of fun stuff we can scare up as far as our music beds go in just a little bit. It'll be an adventure for all of us. Stay with us.

That was the karaoke rendition of London Calling by The Clash. I'm Grant Winterer. You're listening to Nebraska Public Media. We'll be digging through the music archives while we sort out some technical difficulties. So we'll play bed upon bed until we can get All Things Considered back up and running. Don't go anywhere.

You're listening to Nebraska Public Media. I'm Grant Winterer. We'll get you back to more All Things Considered in just a little bit, as soon as we can. We're sorting out some technical difficulties right now. So currently, we are going through the Music Bed archives to see what's there. Maybe blow off a little dust on some of these heaters. Stay posted. We will keep spinning for the time being. Don't go anywhere.

That was awesome. That, of course, was the backing track to Buffalo Stance by Nene Cherry, produced by Mark Saunders, who is an English record producer who actually worked with The Cure and Tricky, a bunch of other super cool English artists. I'm Grant Winterer. We're listening to Nebraska Public Media, spinning a few music beds while we hash out some technical difficulties. Hopefully we can get you back to All Things Considered in just a little bit. So hopefully you can stay with us while we kind of work through the evening. Don't go anywhere.

This is Nebraska Public Media. I'm Grant Winterer. Get you back tomorrow, all things considered, as soon as humanly possible. We are working out a few technical difficulties, but right now we are listening to The Beat from 93 Till Infinity by Souls of Mischief. It's the title track.

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1: 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I'm Juana Summers.
2: And I'm Sasha Pfeiffer. During the recent flooding in Texas, breakaway border buoys caused chaos in the Rio Grande. NPR first reported on the Department of Homeland Security's chain of buoys in March. They're designed to deter illegal crossings. But river experts warned back then that they could become a public safety threat during Rio Grande flooding. Texas Public Radio's David Martin Davies has more on the story.
3: In mid-July, a slow-moving weather pattern delivered several consecutive days of extraordinary rainfall across south and central Texas, causing multiple rivers to flood, including the Rio Grande. The high water was the first major test of the Department of Homeland Security's floating border wall installed to deter illegal immigration.
4: The buoys were definitely in the water, could not be retrieved, and were on their way down the Rio Grande.
3: That's America Garcia-Graywall, co-director of the Frontera Federation, a binational community organization. She watched as the orange 15-foot-long, 4-feet-high cylindrical aluminum buoys headed downstream. Each weighs about a ton. They forced the city of Eagle Pass to temporarily close its two international bridges. Most of the buoys had been on land in a staging area and were swept into the river, but some buoys had been installed and anchored to the riverbed, and these broke free. In a statement, Customs and Border Protection said the buoys were under the control of a contractor and CBP had not taken possession of them. Currently, CBP has not responded to questions about possible changes to the buoys. CBP would not provide an official count of the number of free-floating buoys, but it's estimated to be about 600, according to Tricia Cortez, executive director of the Rio Grande International Study Center.
5: It's such a fiasco.
3: Cortez said many of the buoys that

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1: This is Nebraska Public Media News. I'm Jackie Areta. It's during the dog days of summer when crowds of Nebraskans line the fences to watch a county fair tradition, demolition derbies. But as Grant Winter reports, what seems like a cheap hobby is starting to add up.
2: Heather, do you have money bags?
3: When the Polk County Fairgrounds in Osceola trades the songs of Eastern Meadowlarks for Waylon Jennings and the smell of hay for motor oil, it means one thing: Demolition Derby Night. It's a holiday in its own right. Once a year, knobbled tractor tires, patched up spares, and forklift donuts, bald and dense, limp their way from trailer beds to a growing inspection line. Between the 30 or so cars in the pit, you'd be lucky to find a single set of matching tires. For a lot of drivers, that's the thrill, seeing what you can throw together and how or if it'll run.
4: Something about being able to build it, going out and like looking at your creation kind of deal and be like, wow, you know, we're out here kind of deal. And
3: that's Noah Torek, a familiar face at the Osceola Demolition Derby. It's his fifth. He dangles out of the driver's side window of a 2000 Chevy Impala. Its doors are streaked with familiar red and white stripes, and white stenciled stars are splashed across its blue hood. He adjusts the knot of a matching bandana tied around his forehead.
4: Same thing in like racing. When I was out there on a track or in an arena, you don't think about anything else. You're out there to have fun, you know. You don't have to worry about bills or whatnot, and you know, you're just out there to have fun.
3: Torek's an ex-stock car racer, a hobby he was priced out of about 5 years ago. He's since turned to Demolition Derby as a cheaper alternative, but the rising costs of used cars and parts have started to pinch this hobby too.
4: Yeah, that plays a big factor, because back in the day, not too long ago, you could find a car out in the pasture for $200, $300, and you'd be able to, you know, put a little bit of money, maybe $100 into it to get it ready kind of deal. So, but now since the price of cars and everything just gone up, it's just people are like, oh, I don't want to do it anymore because, you know, it's just expensive to do it.
3: Jordan Doey's seen it firsthand. She and her husband have been involved with the state's Demolition Derby circuit for decades and have been major promoters in the sport for almost 10 years.
5: If you were barely making it before, you had to let your hobby go. We have seen drivers turn over because of it.
3: She says derby drivers and engineers are always on the hunt for the sturdier steel-framed cars from the 1990s and earlier, but
5: at some point, we're going to run out of cars to run.
3: Newer models, she says, have prompted safety concerns for derby organizers. They've had to rewrite safety rules as lighter weight vehicles increasingly dominate the circuit. Most aren't made with a steel frame and need to be reinforced at minimum with door plates, fabricated armored fuel tanks tucked under the front seats, and a steel brace running from the windows over the top of the car, fittingly, or maybe ominously, called a halo.
6: So in case you get rolled over,
3: right,
6: you don't crumple inside of it.
3: That's Connor Youngdahl, an Osceola teenager who's been entering derby since he was 14. He stands next to a newer model Chevy, or what's left of it. Its jet black snarling front end looks like it could make a Toblerone of a Jersey barrier. All those new modifications mean finding extra materials, labor, and time for derby drivers, which he says means one thing: more money. That could keep future generations out of the sport altogether.
6: A lot of the younger kids that are trying to do it, they won't get into it because they can't afford to go buy a $1,500 car and then a $300 fuel tank and right, all the metal that goes into it, a $300 bumper. It's getting harder and harder to get into it when you're younger.
3: But Scott Angel believes in the power of engineering. He's been the announcer of the Osceola Derby for years, and in the off-season, he deals in auto parts. He says that prices have certainly increased, but teams are adapting. They're becoming even more resourceful with each passing year.
7: The derby world is some of the smartest engineers you'll ever see in the world because of the things that they can create to get around rules or to make a car bend in a certain way or fold different ways. And there's definitely method to their madness and everything they do.
4: Yeah, that's what I was doing when I was gutting the car.
8: Wires, where's your knife?
3: After inspection, members of Noah Torek's team make final preparations before the run. The team moves down a checklist left in barely legible Sharpie right on the driver's side door. The scattered stars on the Impala's hood are met with the business end of a 10-pound sledge, again and again. Saws whir to life and sever pipes, only to see them re-anchored seconds later by an impact wrench. Plastic debris is cast aside, as are the husks of roll upon roll of duct tape. The afternoon swells with the sounds of the manic and imprecise surgery of veteran enthusiasts on a time crunch. It's the intricate fervor of a NASCAR pit where the only sponsor is ingenuity, and it doesn't stop there. Like most of the engineers, Torek keeps his costs down by taking most of the build into his own hands, especially when it comes to welding.
4: Self-taught, more or less. I went to school for a little bit, but I'm not certified or anything like that, so...
3: Between splashes of gasoline into the steel cube of a fuel tank underneath his driver's seat, he crunches a quick number and counts himself lucky this year.
4: Somebody asked me how much money I had into it. I had $56, and that's all spray paint. The rest of it was scrap metal from my shop.
3: From somewhere between the method and the madness at the Polk County Fairgrounds in Osceola, Nebraska, I'm Grant Winterer, Nebraska Public Media News.
9: Green is out!